0: Texas families represented by the American Civil Liberties Union petitioned the nation's highest court to overturn a decision in April by the 5th U.S. Circuit Court of Appeals. The New Orleans-based appeals court's 9-8 ruling upheld the Texas law regarding the Decalogue. On Wall Street, the Dow down by 272 points, the Nasdaq dropped 84, the S&P lower by 40. This is SRN News. A new poll charts approval of gay marriage, correspondent Michael Harrington reports.
1: Sweden is the country where the most people think homosexual unions are a good thing, 92%. The Netherlands come in second at 89%. Spain checks in at 87%. On the other end of the spectrum, opposition to gay marriage is strongest in Nigeria, where the population is split between Muslims and Christians, 97%. It's also very unpopular in Indonesia, Kenya, and Malaysia. Michael Harrington reporting.
0: A surrogate mother who gave birth in Texas to a California couple's child is embroiled in a legal battle. She gave birth to a boy with a severe birth defect and is attempting to gain custody of the child. The birth came after a judge in Texas ordered a hospital to provide life-sustaining care. The surrogate says the couple pressured her to have an abortion after learning of the diagnosis. This is SRN News. Berkshire Hathaway is increasing its stake in Google's parent company, Alphabet.
2: The company is also boosting its holdings in home builders, even as it continued to pare its stake in financial corporations and a number of other stocks in the second quarter. The company agreed in June to invest $10 billion in Alphabet. It expanded that stake to roughly 106 million shares, worth about $37.76 billion as of June 30th. Berkshire also increased its investments in Delta Airlines and Macy's. Bob Agnew reporting.
0: Authorities have lifted a U.S. security alert that halted avocado exports from Michoacan, Mexico's main avocado-producing state. The alert had left around 200,000 workers in limbo, while the military set up increased security measures. More details available at srnnews.com. From Washington, I'm Keith Peters.
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5: My thirst for alcohol drove me to buy a tavern so others would pay for my booze. A joint full of drunks always includes a few rough ones, but I fearlessly learned to throw them out. A man named Ed threatened to get me, so I carried a gun everywhere. A prominent man in town spoke to me from time to time about the Bible and the evils of drunkenness, and I began to think about selling the saloon. I hated the drunks, the smell, the confusion, and myself. One night, Ed confronted me, forcing my car off the road. Thinking he had a gun, I shot him. The police took me to jail, where I waited in agony because Ed wasn't expected to live. He recovered, though, and a judge dismissed my case. My conscience didn't dismiss it, however. I began to read the Bible, a chapter a day. The more I read, the worse I felt. I finally got down on my knees in the saloon and begged God to get me out of the business. I even quit drinking and smoking. Then I practically gave away the saloon to one of my suppliers. A pastor explained to me that God accepts us not because we clean up our lives, but because of the blood of Christ. We can't earn salvation. After I received Christ, I went to Bible school, and when I learned that Ed lay in the hospital dying, I visited and asked his forgiveness. Because he also knew the Lord by then, he forgave me. Jesus set me free of so many problems, and he'll do the same for you. I'm Bill Morgan. If the Son therefore shall make you free, ye shall be free indeed.
4: If you would like to be free from the weight of sin by accepting Jesus Christ as Lord and Savior, call 1-888-NEED-HIM right now. 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

0: many people associate Christianity with restriction, with arbitrary do's and don'ts, and with negative commandments.
1: But true Christianity, Billy Graham says, is all about God's love for you.
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3: To begin my message, I think I need to quote to you what Jesus said was the first and the greatest of all commandments. You remember what that was? Thou shalt love the Lord thy God, listen carefully, with all thy heart and soul, and what's the next word? Mind and strength. Don't forget that your mind is vital in loving the Lord. I say that because you're going to need your mind tonight if you're going to get anything from what I'm going to say. And my pilgrimage through various phases and stages of Christianity, I remember being associated with people whose denomination or label I will not divulge, where, generally speaking, it was held that when you went to church, you could safely leave your mind in the car in the parking lot because you wouldn't need it in the church. Now that has changed. I thank God for that. Remember, we're in a university here tonight, and the young people that come here expecting and willing to use their minds in order to lay the foundation for success in life. And I want to tell you that to be a successful Christian, amongst other things, you have to use your mind. You probably wonder what I'm going to talk about. As a matter of fact, I do too. I'll tell you the background of this message. Some years ago, I think about 5 years ago, I was reading the books of 1st and 2nd Kings. And there was a phrase that recurred. I would think it must have occurred 20 times. It said, "How be it? The high places were not taken away. Howbeit, the high places were not taken away." And I said to myself, if God has taken the trouble to have that stated so many times in His Word, there must be some importance to it. So I kind of made a mental note, there's something there about high places that we need to look into. And I just put it in my mental pending file and left it there. Rather to my surprise, when I was praying a week or two ago as to what I should bring this service tonight, the Lord reminded me about that. And I felt He showed me it's time to go into this matter of high places and share it with God's people. So that's what I'm going to try to do tonight. Now, you're going to have to make a mental effort to put yourself back in a period of history that's very remote, in a culture that's very different, and you're going to have to try to see the significance of things that we, for the most part, here in America, don't regularly deal with, because that's true about many other things in the Bible. When Israel entered the land that God had promised them, it had been occupied by the Canaanites. The Canaanites were wicked people, and the essence of their wickedness was idolatry, the worship of idols. And I want to tell you that that is the greatest of all sins, and the most disastrous in its consequence is the worship of idols. It's breaking the first commandment. And in their culture at that time, they normally conducted their idol worship and also the very abominable sacrifices that went with it, including sacrificing their infant children in an oven to a god named Moloch. They normally did this on what was called high places. That is, mountains or hills that stood up above the surrounding country, and in most cases they had tall, impressive trees growing on the hills. And you find again and again in the historical books and in the prophets the phrase, on the high hills and under every green tree. And the association always was idolatry. But the essence of the high place was it was the place or the basis for worshiping God. Now God warned Israel before they went in the land in the book of Deuteronomy chapter 12 through Moses. He said, I don't want you doing that kind of thing when you go into the land. I have got a different plan for you. I'm going to appoint one place in a certain city where you can worship me and where you can offer your sacrifices. And I don't want you to do it in any other place. Let me read a little to you of what God said to the children of Israel through Moses in Deuteronomy, the 12th chapter. And we'll begin at verse 1 or 2. These are the statutes and the judgments which you shall be careful to observe in the land which the Lord God of your fathers is giving you to possess all the days that you live on the earth. You shall utterly destroy all the places where the nations which you shall dispossess serve their gods on the high mountains and on the hills and under every green tree. You shall destroy their altars, break their sacred pillars, burn their wooden images with fire. You shall cut down the carved images of their gods and destroy their names from that place. You shall not worship the Lord your God with such things, but you shall seek the place where the Lord your God chooses out of all your tribes to put his name for his habitation or his dwelling place. And there you shall go. There you shall take your burnt offerings, your sacrifices. Notice God said, I'm going to choose one place where I'll put my name, where I'll have my dwelling, and that's the only place that I'll permit you to offer sacrifice and worship. See, this is a situation that persists today. Many of you don't realize it. But the Jews worship at the western wall of that particular place, and that's as near as they can ever come to it, because it's occupied by a Muslim mosque, and they are perfectly clear that there's no other place where they can offer sacrifice. So their whole future in their thinking centers around regaining possession of that place, because until they do, they cannot offer sacrifice. You may not appreciate that fact, but it's a very live, controversial issue in the Middle East today. It's, as it were, the focal point of the clash between Muslim and Jew. Anyhow, that's just to show you that this is still relevant today. We can go on, but it's the same in the rest of the passage there. We don't need to look at it all. Just in verse 11, there will be the place where the Lord your God chooses to make his name abide. There you shall bring all that I command you, your burnt offerings, your sacrifices. The essence of it was there was to be one place where God would put his name, and they were not thereafter to worship in any other place. Now, we'll find that there was a continual struggle throughout the history of Israel, from the establishment of the monarchy onwards to the end, until the Babylonian captivity. There was this continual conflict between obeying God about worshiping him in the appointed place and going back to the high places. We'll just take a glimpse of this. I won't go into it in detail. But in 1 Kings chapter 3, we get a very interesting glimpse. And I want to tell you that we're not going to stay all the time in the history of Israel 3,000 years ago. All this has a very important application for you and me today. But if I don't lay the basis, I can't give you the application. Now it says in chapter 3 of 1 Kings, verse 1, now Solomon made a treaty with Pharaoh, king of Egypt, married Pharaoh's daughter, brought her to the city of David, until he had finished building his own house and the house of the Lord, that's the temple, and the wall all around Jerusalem. Meanwhile, until the temple was built, the people sacrificed at the high places, because there was no house built for the name of the Lord until those days. Now the people were sacrificing to the Lord at this point. They were not sacrificing to idols, but they were sacrificing on high places, because the temple where God was going to put his name in Jerusalem wasn't complete. And then we find a very interesting comparison in the next verse between Solomon and David, and it contains volumes. Verse 3, Solomon loved the Lord, walking in the statutes of his father David, except that he sacrificed and burned incense at the high places. There was one difference. David never did that. Solomon did. And in a certain sense, that was the weakness that led to Solomon's downfall. Just by contrast, we look for a moment in 2 Chronicles, chapter 1, verses 3 and 4. This is when, before the temple was built, when Solomon was made king. 2 Chronicles 1, 3 and 4. Solomon and all the congregation with him went to the high place that was at Gibeon. For the tabernacle of meeting with God was there. That was the tabernacle of Moses, which Moses, the servant of the Lord, had made in the wilderness. Now, Gibeon was not Jerusalem. Now, verse 4. But David had brought up the ark of God from Kirjath-Jearim to the place David had prepared for it, for he had pitched a tent for it in Jerusalem. You see, David grasped this fact, that God wanted Jerusalem to be the place of worship. And when he got the ark back from the Philistines, he didn't take it to Gibeon, but he had prepared a place for it in Jerusalem. We see this also in 2 Samuel chapter 6. 2 Samuel, the 6th chapter, verses 15 through 17. Now this describes David bringing the ark back after it had been recovered from the Philistines. So David and all the house of Israel brought up the ark of the Lord with shouting and with the sound of the trumpet. And as the ark of the Lord came into the city of David, Michal, Saul's daughter, looked through a window and saw King David leaping and whirling before the Lord, and she despised him in her heart. That was a mistake. So they brought the ark of the Lord and set it in its place in the midst of the tabernacle that David had erected for it, which was not the tabernacle of Moses. Then David offered burnt offerings and peace offerings before the Lord in the place of the Lord's appointment. You understand? The tabernacle of Moses was not there. The temple had not yet been built. But David, being a man after God's heart, said, "This is the place where I'm going to worship God." Now his son Solomon followed him in much of what he did. But Solomon departed from David in this one respect, that he, until the temple was built, worshipped in a high place. Now you'll find later on in Solomon's experience, this thing became a disease. See, when you begin to depart a little from the way of God, you'll get further and further away from it the further you go. So in 1 Kings chapter 11, we read, "Then Solomon built a high place for Chemosh, the abomination of Moab, on the hill that is east of Jerusalem," that's the Mount of Olives, "and for Molech, the abomination of the people of Ammon," and so on. For all of his wives, he built a high place for each of his wives to worship their pagan, idolatrous god. So the Lord became angry with Solomon because his heart had turned from the Lord God of Israel, who had appeared to him twice and had commanded him concerning this thing that he should not go after other gods. But he did not keep what the Lord had commanded. I trust you can see by now that this issue of high places is of tremendous importance in the sight of God. Now, as we go on through the history of the kings, mostly it's a very wearisome repetition of going back to the wrong practices of the Canaanites. You know that after Solomon the kingdom was divided, Jeroboam took the northern kingdom, Rehoboam took the southern kingdom. Both of them used high places. In 1 Kings 12, 31 and 32, Jeroboam made shrines on the high places and made priests from every class of the people who were not the sons of Levi. And he offered sacrifice on the high places and he appointed priests. See, that's the record. Now, Rehoboam, who was Solomon's son, who was king of the southern kingdom of Judah, also worshipped at the high places. 1 Kings 14, verses 21 and 23. Rehoboam, the son of Solomon, reigned in Judah. Verse 22, Judah did evil in the sight of the Lord, and they provoked him to jealousy with their sins which they committed more than all that their fathers had done. For they also built for themselves high places, sacred pillars, and wooden images on every high hill and under every green tree. Can you see this refrain that goes through this book? And it goes on and on. Now after Rehoboam, God raised up a son to him who was a righteous king. His name was Asa. And we read about Asa in 1 Kings 15. In the 20th year of Jeroboam, that's verse 9, king of Israel, Asa became king over Judah. And he did what was right in the eyes of the Lord. In verse 12, he banished the perverted persons from the land and removed all the idols that his fathers had made. But in verse 14, but the high places were not removed. He got so far with his reforms, but he couldn't complete them. So he restored the worship of the true God, the Lord, but he didn't restore the right place of worship. Now this is a refrain that runs through 1st and 2nd Kings. He did right in the eyes of the Lord, but the high places were not taken away. We do not need to turn to all the passages that followed. But the next king after Asa, Jehoshaphat, was also a righteous king. He put away all idolatry. He restored the true worship of Jehovah, but the high places were not taken away. After him came Amaziah. He also restored the true worship of Jehovah, but the high places were not taken away. After him came Azariah, also called Uzziah. He maintained the true worship of Jehovah, but the high places were not taken away. After him came Jotham, who also maintained the true worship of Jehovah, but the high places were not taken away. You see, they had a mixture of true and false. They were worshiping the true God, unlike those who'd gone into idolatry, but they were worshiping the true God in areas that were given to the worship of idols. It was a kind of partial reform. They got rid of the idols, but they didn't get rid of the false basis of worship. You can list those six kings, I'll just name them, one after another, came so far with their reform, they banished idolatry, but they didn't banish the use of the places where the idols had been worshipped. And God records of every one of them, but the high places were not taken away. Those kings are Asa, Jehoshaphat, Jehoash, Amaziah, Azariah, and Jotham. Then after them came Ahaz, and Ahaz went back to plain idolatry. This is stated in 2 Kings chapter 16. We just look at what it says about Ahaz for a moment. He was a singularly wicked king. Ahaz, the 16th chapter, the 3rd and 4th verses. But he, Ahaz, walked in the way of the kings of Israel. Indeed, he made his son pass through the fire, that is, offered his son as a living sacrifice in an oven, according to the abominations of the nations whom the Lord had cast out from before the children of Israel. And he sacrificed and burned incense on the high places, on the hills, on every green tree. It may be a little wearisome, this repetition, but you see, it's pounding something into our mind. Not every truth in the Bible is presented in simple categorical statements. Much truth in the Bible is contained in patterns that are repeated again and again, and God leads us to deduce the lesson from them. Then, concerning the northern kingdom, which went into captivity through the Assyrians, chapter 17 of 2 Kings sums up all the sins which caused the northern kingdom to go into captivity. Now just read part of what it says in 2 Kings chapter 17, verses 9 through 11. And the children of Israel, that's the northern kingdom, secretly did against the Lord their God things that were not right. And they built for themselves high places in all their cities, from watchtower to fortified city. They set up for themselves sacred pillars and wooden images on every high hill and under every green tree. And there they burned incense on all the high places, as the nations had done whom the Lord had carried away before them, and they did wicked things to provoke the Lord to anger. Can you see that one major issue of contention between God and His people was the high places? In fact, the conduct of every king is specified in regard to what he did about the high places. It was one of those things that God looked at in the life and the reign of every king over his people. What will he do with the high places? And then, quite near the end of Judah's history, the southern kingdom, there came two kings who did what God had been waiting for them to do. They were Hezekiah and Josiah, two outstandingly righteous kings. We read about Hezekiah in 2 Kings 18, verses 3, 4, and 5. And he, Hezekiah, did what was right in the sight of the Lord according to all that his father David had done. You remember, David never went to the high places. And all his sons failed to follow his example up to this point. He, Hezekiah, removed the high places. Notice that. Broke the sacred pillars, cut down the wooden images, and broke in pieces the bronze serpent that Moses had made. Verse 5, he trusted in the Lord God of Israel, so that after him was none like him among all the kings of Judah, nor any who were before him. What was the distinguishing feature of Hezekiah? What earned him that particular commendation in Scripture? He dealt with the high places. Well, Hezekiah had a disaster in his son, who was perhaps the most wicked of all the kings of Judah, Manasseh. Incidentally, you remember that Hezekiah had his life prolonged 15 years, miraculously in answer to his prayer. And when he died, his son Manasseh was 12 years old. So Manasseh was born in those extra 15 years. And that teaches us that if God gives us extra time, we better be pretty careful what we do with it. Okay? I sometimes wonder whether if Hezekiah had the choice again, he would have asked for those 15 years. Because if he hadn't had the 15 years, he wouldn't have had Manasseh. Now listen just briefly to what it says about Manasseh. In 2 Kings 21, verse 3, he rebuilt the high places which Hezekiah his father had destroyed. He raised up altars for Baal and made a wooden image, as Ahab king of Israel had done. He worshipped all the hosts of heaven and served them. The Bible states there was no one so wicked of all the kings of Judah as Manasseh. And yet, amazingly enough, he repented and God pardoned him. We can't go into that tonight, but there it is in history. The most wicked king. And yet repentance brought him pardon from God. There remains one more righteous king to follow, Josiah. Josiah again did what God wanted. We turn to 2 Kings chapter 23. We look at just a few quick statements. Verse 5. Then he removed the idolatrous priests whom the kings of Judah had ordained to burn incense on the high places in the city of Judah. Verse 8, he brought all the priests from the cities of Judah and defiled the high places where the priests had burned incense. Verse 13, then the king defiled the high places that were east of Jerusalem. You see, he had a war against the high places. Verse 15, moreover, the altar that was at Bethel and the high place which Jeroboam the son of Nebat, who made Israel sin, had made. Both that altar and the high place he broke down. We don't need to read any further, but you understand what distinguished him, what marked him out as a particularly righteous king, was that he dealt with the high places. The majority of the kings of Judah, even though they worshipped the true God, did not do away with the idolatrous sites of worship. They permitted the people to worship the true God, but on the wrong basis, on the wrong site. Now, all that is in the history of Israel. Does it have anything to say to us as Christians? I believe it does. And I believe this is what God has shown me. I had it in my pending file for 5 years. But God brought it out of the pending file. You see, the issue is, what is the basis on which we can worship the true God acceptably? On what basis are we to come to Him? What's the place of worship Are we going to be like those Israelites that went to idolatrous places of worship, even if we worship the true God? Or are we going to be like David and Hezekiah and Josiah, who spurned the high places and worshipped God only on the basis which God had decreed? Now, the burning question is, what is the basis of our true worship that is acceptable to God according to the New Testament? In other words, what in the New Testament corresponds to worshiping God in his appointed place where he had put his name, which was where? Jerusalem. That's right. I believe the answer is found in one single verse in Matthew 18 and verse 20. Now, this is where it's beginning to apply to our lives. And some of what I have to say may strike you as controversial. I never aim to be controversial, but somehow I never seem to escape from it. I get out of one controversy just in time to get into the next. I mean, we got over that business with demons, and let me tell you, I still chase demons everywhere I find them. Since I was here last, I have seen hundreds of thousands of demons defeated by the power of the name of Jesus. I'm not exaggerating. All right, Matthew 18:20. I'll read the New King James, then I'll give you the Prince version. Now, a lady once asked me if it is in print. The answer is no. So don't come up and ask for it. It's my own impromptu translation. As I told you, some of you this morning, I started learning the Greek language when I was 10 years old. I studied it continuously for 15 years, qualified to teach it at university level. That doesn't mean I'm always right, but as I said, it gives me the right to my opinion. All right. Now, this is the scripture. For where two or three are gathered together in my name, I am there in the midst of them. Now, I want to give you a more literal translation. The word that's translated gathered together means literally to be led together. Anybody that knows Greek, it's the verb ago, which is the standard Greek word for to lead or to drive. As many as are led by the Spirit of God, that's the word. So, where two or three have been led together, it's a perfect tense. And then the preposition is not in, it's into my name. There am I in the midst. I don't believe the Lord ever promised to meet Israel on the high hills, on the high places. But he said, if you come to the place where I've put my name, I'll be there. Now, this simple text leads to a lot of ramifications. If we say where two or three have been led together, that raises the question, who led them? Well, the answer is very clear. It's found in Romans 8:14. As many as are regularly led by the Spirit of God, they are sons of God. That's a key scripture. How do you become a little baby, a little child of God? By being born again by the Spirit of God. But to grow to maturity, to become a mature son, you have to be regularly led by the Spirit of God. Millions of Christians who've been born again do have no idea of how to be led by the Holy Spirit. The result is they remain continually infants. They cannot mature. The only pathway to maturity is Romans 8:14. As many as are regularly led by the Spirit of God, they are sons, not children, mature sons of God. I've preached to audiences this size and much larger. And people like you, saved and baptized in the Spirit, quote, filled with the Spirit, if you want to use that phrase. And I've said, how many of you have heard a sermon on how to be born again of the Spirit of God? And nearly everybody will raise their hand. Then I say to you, how many of you have heard a sermon on how to be regularly led by the Spirit of God? Tell me that here tonight. Just think for a moment. How many of you have heard a sermon specifically on how to be led by the Spirit of God? Raise your hand. Well, that's less than 10%. And that's about average. That's one of the great basic problems of the charismatic movement. Everybody talks about the Holy Spirit, but hardly anybody knows how to be led by the Holy Spirit. And we go back to our little rituals and our little sets of rules. We're going back, actually, we did but know it, to the high places.
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2: Daniel Thorson was the youngest of three sons born to middle-aged Norwegian immigrants. They took him to church, but God meant little to Dan. By 13, he was smoking and drinking beer. At 16 came drugs, even after he joined the Marines, which lasted 2.5 years and ended with a dishonorable discharge. His first marriage lasted a year. During 4 years in prison for a drug deal, he got his GED and 2 years of junior college. When he got out, he married again, and a daughter was born. That marriage lasted 3 years. The drugs continued. That's when I met Dan, and we lived together. But his lies and cheating were too much for me, and I threw him out after 4 years. His newly saved brother tried to warn him, but Dan was deaf to the truth. After 5 years of living like an animal, he moved in with a drug dealer and was strung out all the time. One night, he knew he had to leave, or he would die. So he walked out, asked God to help him, and called his brother, who explained the way of salvation. Dan received Christ as his Savior and gave up drugs completely after 27 years as an addict. God brought me back into Dan's life, and that's when I was saved. We got married even though Dan was HIV positive. He spent his last years serving the Lord through an AIDS ministry. I know Dan would want me to tell you, whatever has you bound, Jesus will set you free. And if the Son therefore shall make you free, you shall be free indeed.
1: If you would like to be free from the weight of sin by receiving Jesus Christ as Lord and Savior, or maybe you have questions about it, call 1-888-NEED-HIM right now. 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

0: The Bible says telling a lie is a sin. Have you ever lied?
1: Franklin Graham, hitting close to home.
0: Now, some of you may say, well, I've never told a lie. Well, that's a lie. The Bible says all men have lied. Of course. We're guilty, aren't we? We're guilty. Stealing is a sin against God. Have you ever stolen? Have you ever cheated on an exam, homework? That's stealing. We're guilty. Murder is a sin against God. Now, you say, well, Franklin, we doubt if we have any murderers in here. Well, you know, abortion. But I want you to know that you could be tonight guilty of that. God will forgive you tonight. That's right. He'll set you free.
1: Turn away from your sins, trust in Christ, and you'll have that forgiveness and freedom. To learn more about having a personal relationship with Jesus Christ, go online to billygraham.org.

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1: Fear of death haunted me as a child. I was born in Iran, where Muslim funerals are filled with hopelessness. How could I find peace? I grew up and married the girl I loved, and we had two sons. My parents took me to Mecca for the Hajj, where an imam told me to divorce my wife. I was furious because a real God would not ask that of me. I went home and turned away from Islam. One winter day, we had a car accident that left my leg paralyzed. Two surgeries later, I was still paralyzed, and my wife had to support the family by teaching. 14 years later, and in a wheelchair, we went to London. When doctors there couldn't help me, I became suicidal. Then I decided to try the United States. Getting visas seemed impossible, but with God, all things are possible. We got our visas and flew to Seattle, but doctors wanted more money than we had. A neighbor took us to church and told me about Jesus, the Son of God, who died for my sin. There I met an Iranian who had become a Christian. I went to the Farsi service and wept at the beautiful songs. The pastor explained how Jesus died for us on the cross so we could have eternal life, and we prayed to receive Christ as Savior. I slept peacefully and free of pain. 2 months later, I began walking, and I've been walking with Jesus ever since. He brought our sons to the U.S., and they were saved too. I'm Firuz, with no fear of death. If the Son, therefore, shall make you free, ye shall be free indeed.
0: If you would like to be free from the weight of sin by accepting Jesus Christ as Lord and Savior, call 1-888-NEED-HIM right now. Free Indeed is a production of Pacific Garden Mission, 1458 South Canal Street, Chicago, Illinois, 60607. 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

0: divorce, disasters, depression. 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
2: Hello, boys and girls. This is Uncle Dan.
3: And I'm Aunt Carol. Welcome, everyone. Kids, moms, dads, aunts, uncles, grandparents.
2: Cousins.
3: Ah, yes, cousins. And friends, too. We're glad you could all join us.
2: If you've ever loved an animal, you'll really like today's story.
3: Well, Uncle Dan, I think just about everyone has had a special pet in their lives. So let's get started right away. We call this story, The Bluest Ribbon.
4: This one happened on Milkmore Farm, one of the largest dairy farms on all of the eastern seacoast. There were nearly 300 black and white Holstein cows on Milkmore Farm, and it took many workers to run the farm. One of the workers was Mr. Nelson, father of Whit and Corky. The Nelson family lived right on the farm, and many times father would let Corky and Whit help him with the milking. In this way, the boys got so they knew all the cows by name.
5: Hey, Dad, may I help with the milking tonight?
6: You'll have to ask Mr. Hank. He's the boss.
4: Mr. Hank was the herd manager for Mr. Lindley, the owner who lived in the city. Mr. Hank was a nice man and usually let Corky and Whit help do the milking. Once in a while, he'd even send them on errands.
7: Hey, Whit, you and Corky can go to the field after one of the cows, Lady Queen. For some reason, she didn't come up with the other cows.
8: Sure, Mr. Hank. Lady Queen's a good cow. We'll go get her. Come on, Corky.
7: Better get a hustle on. It's getting late.
8: We'll hurry.
5: Say, Whit, which cow's Lady Queen?
8: She's that good cow. The one that won those ribbons at the fair. She's got two blue ribbons.
5: What do blue ribbons mean?
8: That means Lady Queen got first prize. Twice.
5: Why didn't she come up with the other cows?
8: I don't know.
5: Where do you reckon she is?
8: Down in the woods somewhere. Near Catfish Creek, I suppose.
5: What would Lady Queen be doing way down there?
8: Nice lonely place for her to hide a calf.
5: She got a calf?
8: I reckon she has by now. That's probably why she didn't come up with the other cows. I hope it's a heifer. Everybody gets tickled over a girl calf.
5: Yeah, nobody cares much about a bull calf. Why?
8: Heifers make milk cows when they grow up, and bull calves don't. Hurry up, Corky. It's getting late, and we've got a long ways to go.
5: Wait for me, Whit.
8: Oh, it's just like a jungle in here. Can't hardly push through those brambles.
5: Do you see her yet? Do you see Lady Queen yet?
8: No, but I caught a glimpse of something white. It might be a cow. I can't be sure. There, I see it again.
5: So do I.
8: Yeah, that's Lady Queen, all right. Oh, she looks a little peeved, like she don't want us around.
5: Will she hurt us?
8: With a calf hit around, it's hard to tell what she might do.
5: Why does she keep stamping around in front of that briar patch?
8: That's where she's got her calf hit, I expect. You wait here. I'm going in there. Hold on now, Lady Queen. I'm not going to hurt your calf. Oh, well, look at here. Aw, isn't she cute? Hey, Corky, it's a heifer calf. Come see it.
5: Yeah, but Lady Queen's shaking her head at me.
8: Oh, I'll take you in. I guess Lady Queen's more used to me or something. Anyway, she's not going to hurt either one of us.
5: Ooh, she sure's a cute little calf. There's a white place on her head that looks exactly like a seven. Little white spot on her nose, too.
8: Yeah, and her legs are white. She looks like she's got socks on.
5: Feel of her. Feels like she's got a coat made of velvet.
8: Yeah, Lady Queen's got herself a little princess.
5: Say, that's a good name for her.
8: Little princess?
5: Yeah.
8: Little princess. Yeah. Yeah, we're gonna call you Little Princess. Come on now, Little Princess. We gotta get you up to the barn. Help me, Corky. We gotta pick her up.
5: Wow, she's heavy.
8: Come on, lift harder.
5: We're going to carry her all the way to the barn?
8: No. As soon as we get her out of the brush, we'll put her down and see if she can walk.
4: Little Princess could walk, but she made it only halfway to the barn. Lady Queen coaxed her calf, but she couldn't move another step. She just laid down and wouldn't move. By this time, it was getting dark, and Whit was getting worried.
8: From here, it looks like the lights in the barn are all out.
5: They probably got the chores all done.
8: Yeah. You go to the house, Corky. and tell Mr. Hank that Lady Queen's got a calf, and we got it as far home as we can. I'll stay here and take care of her.
5: Okay, I'll be back as soon as I can get Mr. Hank.
7: Come in. Oh, it's you, Corky. You find Lady Queen?
5: Yep, and she's got herself a calf. We can't bring her all the way in, though, Mr. Hank.
7: Can't it walk?
5: It got tired, I guess.
7: Well, why don't you haul it the rest of the way in a wheelbarrow? I got a good TV program on. I don't want to leave. When it's over, I'll be out.
5: Okay, Mr. Hank.
4: After Corky and Whit got Little Princess into the barn, they fixed her up in a nice, clean stall. Then they stayed around for a while, talking to the calf and rubbing her soft velvet hair. Almost at once, Corky and Whit loved that brand new calf.
8: Now, I know we shouldn't love Little Princess so much, Corky, because she's not ours. But somehow, it just seems as if she is ours. Anyway, I can't help but love her.
4: Almost every night after school, Corky and Whit would jump into their jeans in a hurry and run out to the barn to see how Little Princess was doing. She grew just fine at first, until Mr. Hank took her away from her mother on the third day. They started feeding her milk from a pail like they did all the calves, and for some reason it just didn't agree with her. She began getting sick, then she got very sick, and soon she was so sick she was almost dead.
8: Look at Little Princess, Corky. She can't even lift her head.
5: And she's not hardly breathing. Did they have the vet?
8: Yeah, the doc was here twice. Kept dosing her with medicine, but it's not doing her any good.
5: What they gonna do with her now?
8: Well, I heard Mr. Hank say he was gonna shoot her, put her out of her misery.
5: Look, Whit, Little Princess just twitched her nose a little bit.
8: I'm going in there and rub her a little bit. Corky, you say a prayer for Little Princess, and so will I. She just can't die, Corky. She just can't.
9: Hey there, boys. You wouldn't be annoying that calf, would you?
8: Oh, no, sir.
5: We aren't bothering her, Mr. Hank.
8: What are you going to do with her, Mr. Hank?
9: Got to shoot her, I guess. It's too far gone for any hope for her. Mr. Lindley said not to spend any more vet money on her.
8: Can I work on her a little bit before you shoot her?
9: You? What do you think you are, a magician or something? And what are you going to do with her?
8: Oh, nothing special. Just thought I might try a few things my mother does to me and Corky when we get sick.
9: Yeah, won't do any harm, I guess. Well, go ahead and mess around. When you get through fussing with her, let me know and I'll get my gun and ease her out of her sup.
8: Yes, sir. I'll let you know. Come on, Corky. We got things to do. You go get a bucket of hot water and I'll get the curry comb and the things from the harness room.
7: Now you're clean, Little Princess. And you're gonna get a rub down with this gunny sack, just like your mother would do with her tongue if she were here.
5: Look, Whit, she's trying to raise her head.
7: There, that's the girl, Little Princess. Lift up your pretty little head. That's the way. Keep trying. That's right. There, get your feet moving, too. Keep them wiggling. Oh, you'll be on those wobbly little feet before you know it. You're gonna be a queen yet, you are, Little Princess. You're gonna break records and win ribbons, just like your mother did. That's it. That's it. A little higher now. Look, Corky. She's trying to get up. She's gonna make it.
4: Little Princess did make it. She did get up. At first, she was pretty wobbly, but she kept getting better and better. She got so she could take milk again. And the next thing Corky and Whit knew, Mr. Hank was planning to enter her at the fair. Mr. Hank had all hands working getting the other cattle ready for the show. One day, he stopped the two boys when they were walking toward the barn.
9: Hey, you two boys. Want to fit that calf of yours up for the fair?
8: Oh, go on, Mr. Hank. You know Little Princess isn't our calf. I wish she were.
9: Well, you act like she's yours. Well, you want to fix her up or not?
8: You mean we can get Little Princess ready for the fair? All by ourselves?
9: That's what I mean. You gotta wash her and trim her, shine her horns and hooves.
8: Do we get to stay with her at the fair?
9: One of you, yeah. Be a good help, in fact.
8: Oh, boy. Corky, did you hear that? Little Princess is going to the fair, and I get to go with her.
5: Can I go to it? Can I?
9: Only one of you. And don't forget, the princess has got to be properly prepared.
8: Yes, sir, Mr. Hank. You can come and visit me and Little Princess, Corky. You and Father and Mr. Hank and the others. Come on now. We gotta start getting little princess ready. She's gonna win the bluest ribbon in the whole fair.
5: Hey, Whit, here comes a man driving in the yard.
8: Yeah, I've seen that man before. Oh, well, that's the county agent.
5: Wonder what he wants.
8: Probably wants to see Mr. Hank, as usual.
10: Hello, boys. Is Hank around?
8: Yes, sir, Mr. Wallace. He just went into the big barn.
10: Milkmore Farms got any good show cattle this year?
8: Yes, sir, lots of them.
10: You're not a 4-H member, are you?
8: No, sir.
10: I don't think I know your name, do I?
8: No, sir. My name's Whitaker Nelson, and this is my little brother, Corky Nelson.
10: Corky's pretty young to join the 4-H, but you should be in the club, Whitaker. In 4-H, the boys own their own animals and show them at fairs. Oh, we have good times. Wouldn't you like to join?
8: Yeah, but I can't. I don't own an animal, not even a calf.
10: Couldn't you get one?
8: Well, there's no place to keep it, even if I could.
10: There ought to be plenty of room and feed around here.
8: Yeah, but there's room enough for Mr. Lindley's stock, and that's all. But I am going to get to show Little Princess.

0: Mr. Wallace didn't like it too well about Mr. Lindley not selling Little Princess to the boys because, well, Mr. Wallace was wonderful to them, and he kept coming back and spending a lot of time teaching Whit how to groom and lead Little Princess into the show ring when fair time came. At the fair, they gave Whit a good place to sleep, right near Little Princess, and he spent all the time with her, feeding her, keeping her clean, rubbing her, and talking to her.
1: There, Little Princess. That takes care of your left foot, and now your right one. There now. And the back ones are already done. Say, but you look just dandy. Your white spots are whiter than snow, and your black just shines. You're gonna look like something with that blue ribbon hanging on you. Oh, sir, Little Princess, you're gonna win the bluest blue ribbon they ever gave away at this fair.
2: Hi there, Whit.
1: Oh, hey, Corky. So you got here?
2: Yep. Mother and Dad are waiting outside in the ring for you to show Little Princess. How soon do you and Little Princess go out?
1: Anytime now.
2: Say, she looks beautiful. Is she gonna win?
1: Well, there's some stiff competition. Lots of good junior yearlings in the show.
2: Not as good as Little Princess. Boy, you shined her up good and pretty. Even her feet.
1: You wouldn't know she was just a mite from being dead once, would you?
2: Uh-uh.
1: Little Princess, you're the prettiest ghost I ever saw.
3: All right, boys, get your Holstein junior yearlings ready. Those of you in Class A, bring your animals and line up in a ring.
1: Hey, Corky, that's us. Little Princess is in Class A. Come on, Little Princess. You're going out there in the ring and you're going to win. Remember to walk like a princess. That's right. Hold up your head. Good girl. Back straight, tail snug. Careful now, steady. Keep calm. You're getting almost there, Little Princess. Corky, you go along and stay with Mom and Dad. And keep saying a little prayer for Little Princess and me.
2: Okay, Whit.
0: The judge took his time, looking all the calves over very carefully. He kept marking things down on a card. When he got to Little Princess, he twisted his mouth around to the side, kind of strange-like, and squinted. He squinted at her long and hard. He kept walking around her and around her, and bending over, running his hands over the calf's legs, her back, and feeling her shoulders. He spent some time on the last two calves, and then he straightened up kind of quick-like and raised his hand.
3: All right, folks, we'd like your attention here. I'm going to rearrange the calves in order of their placing in the show. Boy, you move your calf over here. That's right. Now, number 5 and 3, you come along here. You're next there, lad. Now, 6, 2, and 4, you come along up here, too, and line up. There you are. Now, hold your numbers up nice and high.
0: I wonder which number was Whit's and if Little Princess placed in the show.
4: If you're enjoying today's story, we thought you'd like to know about some of the other great animal stories we have available. Which ones are your favorites, Aunt Carol?
5: Well, let's see. The first one that pops to my mind is A Dog Named Bear, because I once had a dog by that name.
4: The first one I think of is The Fierce Protector. And you have to wonder if that dog was really an angel in disguise.
5: I know. Then there's Greyfriars Bobby and Jamie, Where Are You? Both dogs were real heroes.
4: True. And we have even more dog stories like The Private Life of My Dog Bingo, and Balto's Race of Life and Death, which is about a very brave dog.
5: Speaking of bravery, it comes in dogs of all sizes. There are two stories that show the extreme courage of small dogs, Little King
4: and Major Barkus.
5: Yes. Then there's the story of the rambunctious Doberman, which shows bravery and faithfulness in a large dog.
4: Oh, and don't forget the story of Duke. That reminds us to be kind to our pets.
5: True. Oh, Uncle Dan, we'd better get back to today's story if we're to finish it. We really don't have time to talk about other animal stories.
4: But just one more, Aunt Carol, for our friends who love cats.
5: Okay.
4: I have to mention our story about a little cat that saved a train. It's called Little Lost Cat.
5: Now, if you'd like to have any or all of these stories to play at your own convenience or to give as gifts, just visit our website at yourstoryhour.org. 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
2: Young Whit Nelson is showing the calf, Little Princess, at the county fair. The judge raised his hand to get the attention of the crowd.
3: And now, folks, I'd like to point out a few things about these calves. Number 4 has a mighty nice muzzle, good wide pins, and plenty of girth. Number 6 has a neat back line and some other good points, but lacks a little body depth. Number 3 is the winner because she has just about every feature to make her a top dairy type calf. She has the body, the legs, muzzle, her back line.
2: By that time, Whit wasn't listening to anything the judge said. Little Princess was the winner, and Whit's head was all filled up with glory enough to burst, and he was shaking all over. Little Princess had come into her own. She was a true princess, a queen. Only a few weeks after the fair, the boy's father died of a heart attack. The boys and their mother moved to a little house with a couple acres of weedy land, a little bit of weather-beaten barn, and a garden patch. She took in sewing, and the welfare did the rest. There wasn't much of anything for Corky and Whit to do anymore, except to work for Mother and go to school. On the weekend, they'd sometimes walk over to Milkmore Farms to see Little Princess. She never forgot them. When they'd come to her stall, she'd raise her head and nibble at their sleeves and try to climb out of her pen and reach them better.
4: There, there, Little Princess. You're getting to be a pretty big girl. Remember, you're a queen now. You can't go climbing up on your stall and jumping on my shoulder like that. You're too big. Hey, here, here's the usual treat for you. There, what do you say? Look, Corky, she's nodding her head as usual. She remembers everything we taught her.
5: Yeah, I wish she was ours.
4: So do I. But maybe that's covetous. She belongs to Mr. Lindley, and we got no right to want her.
5: Huh. She was with that money once.
4: Nearly cost them a bullet that time. But we can't keep brooding about it, Corky. Come on, we better get back home. 4 miles takes a long time to walk.
5: Mr. Hank's coming this way. You don't suppose he minds us coming here like this, do you?
4: I don't suppose so.
6: Hey, kids. Still mooning over this here calf? Why don't you buy her at the sale?
4: What sale?
6: Well, the sale we're gonna have. Big dispersal. Sell them all.
4: What do you mean, Mr. Hank? What are you gonna sell them for?
6: Well, Mr. Lindley's gonna sell out and move to Florida. Says he can't keep any decent help. The good ones go somewhere else to get better wages. He could keep them if he'd pay more, but not him. Got plenty of money and aims to keep it. Now me, I've been saving away all for years and years.
2: That's when the two boys began trying to save up some money so they could buy Little Princess on sale day several months away. They took odd jobs and saved every penny they earned. And they didn't stop to figure how they'd feed her, even if they got her. When sale day came, the boys had only $39.27 between them. That was a lot of money for them, but not enough to buy a yearling like Little Princess. Anyway, they gathered it all up and went over to Milkmore Farm for the sale.
4: Well, from the looks of things, they won't get around to sell Little Princess and the other calves till later.
5: Yeah, but we don't mind waiting, do we?
4: Oh, no, I guess not. I guess they're gonna sell Little Princess next.
5: Think we got enough to buy her with?
4: No, not a chance. The way the other calves have been going, Little Princess will start around $75. No telling how high she'll go from there.
5: But we prayed about it, remember? The same as we did when she almost died, and when she won the ribbon at the fair.
4: Yeah, I know. Miracle, both times. But it's just plain asking too much of God to make her sell for less than $40. And that'd be an insult to Little Princess, too.
5: Anyway, I'm going to pray about it.
4: Okay, I will too.
7: And now, folks, we're going to sell the daughter of Lady Queen, Little Princess. You have her pedigree there on your sales catalog. She won the junior yearling ribbon at the fair. All right, let's get the bidding started.
8: 75.
7: Oh, right now I hear 75. Who'll go 80? 80, 80. Who'll go 80? I got 80. Make it 100, 100, 100. Do I hear 100? 100. Now, who'll make it 120? I'm looking for 120. Who'll make it 120, 120, 120?
9: Well, I hope she gets a good home.
5: Yeah.
9: She's a good calf. The best.
5: You bet she is. Look at her. Stands there in the ring like a queen.
9: She is a queen.
7: I've got 154 little princes. Who'll make it 70? 170, 170. Do I hear 170? I got 150. Who'll make it 170?
10: 160.
7: I got 160. Who'll make it 170? 170, 170. I got 160. Do I hear 170?
10: 170.
7: I got 170 now. Who'll go 175? 175, 175. Only 170.
5: Hey, Whip! Here comes Mr. Wallace, the county agent.
4: Where? I don't see him.
5: He just came in the door at the other end of the barn.
4: Oh, yeah, I see him. Hey, I'm going to wave and try to get his attention. Mr. Wallace! Mr. Wallace!
5: I don't think he saw you.
4: No, I guess he didn't.
7: All done? 180? 1, 2, are you all done? 3, and sold for 175 to the young fellow sitting on the barrel there.
5: Hey, Whit, he pointed at you!
4: Me? But I wasn't bidding.
5: You're the only one sitting on a barrel. Looks like you bought Little Princess even if you didn't mean to.
4: He must have thought I was waving at him when I was waving at Mr. Wallace. I haven't got anywhere near $175.
5: We better go tell someone.
4: Yeah, let's get out of this side door and try to find the man who writes things down.
5: What do we do about it?
4: Well, I'll have to sell Little Princess over again, I guess.
5: Oh.
11: Hi, Whip, Corky. Want me to truck your calf home for you? I'm going right by your place.
4: No, Jim, I don't have a calf.
11: What do you mean you don't have a calf? I just saw you buy one.
4: Yeah, the auctioneer thought I was waving at him when I was actually waving at the county agent.
11: You mean you didn't really mean to buy her?
4: No. Nope.
5: We'd like to have Little Princess, but where would we get $175?
11: Boy, you got yourselves in a jam. Hey, Mr. Wallace, come over here a minute, will you?
12: Hello, Jim. Whit and Corky, where'd you boys go so quickly? I was looking for you inside.
7: Mr. Wallace, these boys here went and got themselves a yearling heifer without meaning to. Whit waved his hand at you and the auctioneer thought he was bidding on the calf.
12: Yeah, I thought I saw that happen. To tell you the truth, Whit, I was looking for you for that very reason.
4: What can I do, Mr. Wallace? I can't pay $170 for a calf, even if she is Little Princess.
12: Well, you and Corky just hold tight for a spell. I want to go over here and talk to my wife. Jim, you come along, too.
13: The boys didn't know exactly what Mr. Wallace and Jim talked to Mrs. Wallace about, but the first thing they knew, they were passing hats to all that crowd at the auction. And that boy was... Well, he was waving his hand, and the auctioneer thought he was bidding. So the boy accidentally bid on the very calf whose life he'd saved, and he can't pay for it.
14: Well, $3 help out?
13: Oh, thank you kindly. It sure will, and bless you.
7: Whit and that calf he accidentally bought are inseparable. Poor boy, he should have a calf, his father dead and all.
15: Glad to give you something. Let's see. $1, $2, $3, $5.
13: And the boy made the calf a winner at the fair, too. He can't stand apart with that calf.
16: My, my, you say he's a deserving boy?
13: He certainly is.
16: Well, I got some grocery change here. Won't need it this week. Hold that hat closer.
7: A good boy who can't pay for his calf.
17: Eh? What'd you say?
7: Can't pay for his calf.
17: Pay for half? How much is half?
7: For his calf, Mr. Devons. Can't pay for his calf.
17: Oh, why didn't you say so? $10 bill help out?
7: Oh, sure would.
17: I saw that there boy and his calf at the fair. Wondered at the time if Lindy was a-treating him right.
7: 92.28 How much do you have, Mrs. Wallace?
13: I have $98.18. And you, Jim?
7: $92.28.
13: Oh.
7: We need some paper to add this up.
13: Oh, I have some right here. See now. 92.28 plus 98.18. That comes to $190.46. Why, that's more than the calf cost.
7: And the boys already have $39. Should we give some of this back to the people?
13: Oh, no, no, Jim. We never could find them again. I know what let's do. Let's let Whit have it for feed for Little Princess.
7: Come on. Let's go find the boys and give this money to them.
13: When Jim and Mrs. Wallace handed Whit all that money, I guess he didn't act very grown up. He tried to thank them, but he just couldn't talk. He stood right there and cried like a girl. And they said,
11: "That's all right, Whit. You just take little Princess home and raise you up a whole herd from her."
13: And then Jim and Mr. Wallace loaded little Princess in Jim's truck, and Corky rode in front, and Whit got in back. When they drove through that crowd and out of the Milkmore driveway, they all looked at Whit and little Princess in the back of that truck.
4: "That's right, little Princess. You stand right up big and hold your head high, just like the queen that you are. And you know something, little Princess? Today, I'm a king."
13: Yes, that crowd looked at little Princess and Whit standing so proudly there in the back of the truck. And they waved their hands and cheered.

0: Now, before we go, I want to encourage you boys and girls to keep sending in your riddles, jokes, and tongue twisters to be printed on the Funny Bones page of our Clubhouse magazine.
1: Uncle Dan likes to collect the riddles before they're printed in Clubhouse and try them out on me.
0: Oh, that's true.
1: Mm-hmm.
0: Speaking of which, here's a riddle that one of our listeners sent in. If a rooster laid an egg on the very tip of a roof, which way would it fall?
1: Oh, you're going to try to get me to do some fancy calculations, but I'm on to you. The answer is just that the egg would fall down.
0: Sorry, Aunt Carol. No, it wouldn't.
1: It wouldn't? Why ever not?
0: Because roosters don't lay eggs. Hens do.
1: I can't believe I missed it.
0: That was a good one, and there are plenty more where that one came from.
1: If you have a joke, riddle, or tongue twister to share, just send it to Your Story Hour, Box 8, Niles, N-I-L-E-S, Michigan, 49120.
0: That's Box 8, Niles, Michigan, 49120.
1: You may discover it in a future issue of Clubhouse or even hear Uncle Dan try it on me someday.
0: So we'll be waiting to hear from you soon.
1: And until next time, stay well.
0: And keep smiling.
2: This has been Your Story Hour, building for a better tomorrow.
1: This is Aunt Carol
3: and Uncle Dan saying
1: goodbye, everyone.
3: See

0: long after Esther became queen, it happened that two of the king's servants met secretly near the gate of the palace.
1: I tell you, I can't stand it any longer. The king is treating me shamefully. Only yesterday, he humiliated me in front of the Egyptian ambassador.
2: He had me whipped for forgetting to send up fresh pears for his breakfast.
1: Let's kill him.
2: Not so loud.
1: I despise the king.
2: So do I.
1: Then you'll help me assassinate the king?
2: You can count on me, Big Fan.
0: But the plot of the two servants was overheard, and the thing became known to Mordecai, who told it unto Esther, the queen, who advised the king thereof. And the two chamberlains were hanged on a tree, and the thing was written in the book of the Chronicles before the king. Meanwhile, the power of Haman, the king's chief advisor, grew from day to day. Fear stirred the heart of every man who knew Haman, for they knew that he would misuse his power, because his vanity was matched only by his cruelty. Strutting like a peacock, Haman delighted in seeing the people bow low before him wherever he passed.
3: Back and forth, up and down. Will Haman never weary of seeing us eat the dust of the street?
4: Yeah, I scraped my nose on a stone. It feels like a piece of raw meat.
3: Now, the sun will soon cook it to perfection.
4: Why can't he be satisfied with a bow from the waist?
3: No, not Haman. He demands the full court bow.
4: I thought it was reserved exclusively for the king.
3: Ah, it was, till now.
4: Oh, no, he's turning this way again. Oh.
0: Haman's face became hard as a stone when he saw that one old man, Mordecai, did not even pretend to bow.
3: Mordecai, you're a fool to trifle with Haman. He'll not let your defiance go unpunished.
5: No, it is wrong to give such worship to any man. A double injustice to such as Haman.
4: It's not so hard, as long as the heart remains unbowed.
5: To bow to Haman is to bow to greed and cruelty.
3: I, for one, cannot afford your company, old man.
4: Nor I.
3: If your pride will not let you bend to Haman's power, then for your own safety, stay out of his path.
4: Pride. Stubborn pride.
3: Too proud to bend his neck.
5: Thou knowest, Lord, that it is neither in contempt nor pride, nor for any desire of glory, that I do not bow down to Haman. For I could be content for the salvation of Israel to kiss the soles of his feet. But I do this, that I might not prefer the glory of man above the glory of God. Neither will I worship any but thee.
0: Day after day, Haman found an excuse to parade past Mordecai. Each time, the old man managed to look the other way. The sight of Mordecai standing erect when all others bowed low was more than Haman could endure. Day after day, his thirst for vengeance grew.
6: How I hate that man, Mordecai. Why won't he bow to me like everyone else? I suppose it's because he's an Israelite. Well, I'll teach him a lesson he'll never forget. I'll have him put to death. I'll have every Israelite in the whole of Persia put to death. And I know just how to go about it, too.
7: What? You say someone conspires against me, Haman?
8: Yes, Your Majesty.
7: Who dares to conspire against me? Tell me, Haman. Are they within these walls?
8: Your Majesty, it's hard to be certain. But it's perhaps beyond the palace gate where the real trouble lies.
7: Speak not in riddles!
8: Your Majesty, it's possible that I'm too hasty
7: speak,
8: to condemn...
7: Speak!
8: There's a certain race of people scattered among the provinces of your kingdom, whose laws and customs are different from those of Persia. Nor do they keep the laws of the king.
7: No one can break my laws. No one!
8: These accursed people are treacherous leeches who live off the misfortunes of your loyal subjects. Oh. They cause dissension and plant seed of rebellion wherever they settle.
9: Rebellion?
8: They take no part in our great religious observances.
9: What?
8: They do not offer sacrifices to the gods of Persia.
9: Oh.
8: Why, even now they laugh at the gracious king who showed them refuge and royal protection in our glorious Persia. And for your kindness and mercy, they give in return hatred, intrigue, and rebellion.
7: Enemies. Enemies. Why was I not informed? No, I'm too trusting, giving all my subjects equal love and care.
8: If it please the king, let it be written that they may be destroyed. I will pay 10,000 talents of silver for the privilege.
7: Do with the traitors what you will. Here is my signet ring.
8: Ah.
7: You have my full authority.
8: Thank you, Your Majesty. Thank you.
0: Thus Haman succeeded in tricking the king into giving him permission to put to death every Israelite, whether man, woman, or child, throughout the whole Persian Empire.

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1: August 17th. Our reading in the Old Testament today will be from the book of Nehemiah, chapter 12, beginning at verse 27. We'll go through chapter 13, verse 31. We'll see about completion. You know, any work that we do for God succeeds only because of His working in us. Therefore, that work must be dedicated to Him for His glory. Otherwise, we may become proud, and the work then becomes an idol that takes God's rightful place in our lives. And we'll read about celebration. The emphasis is on joy and thanksgiving to God. The work was finished. The enemy was humiliated and the Lord was glorified. So why not rejoice? Throw a party. Yeah. Nehemiah and Ezra each led one of the two choirs as they sang their way around the city walls and met at the temple area. The sound of the joy was heard afar off. We'll also read about cleansing. Of what value is a dedicated wall without dedicated people? Verse 30 parallels Isaiah 1:16. A singing people should be a sanctified people. And with that, let's begin our reading today in the Old Testament. August 17th, Nehemiah chapter 12, verse 27, through chapter 13, verse 31. During the dedication of the new wall of Jerusalem, the Levites throughout the land were asked to come to Jerusalem to assist in the ceremonies. They were to take part in the joyous occasion with their songs of thanksgiving and with the music of cymbals, lyres, and harps. The singers were brought together from Jerusalem and its surrounding villages and from the villages of the Netophathites. They also came from Beth Gilgal and the area of Geba and Azmaveth, for the singers had built their own villages around Jerusalem. The priests and Levites first dedicated themselves, then the people, the gates, and the wall. I led the leaders of Judah to the top of the wall and organized two large choirs to give thanks. One of the choirs proceeded southward, along the top of the wall to the Dung Gate. Hoshea and half the leaders of Judah followed them, along with Azariah, Ezra, Meshulam, Judah, Benjamin, Shemaiah, Jeremiah, and some priests who played trumpets. Then came Zechariah, son of Jonathan, son of Shemaiah, son of Mattaniah, son of Micaiah, son of Zakur, a descendant of Asaph. And finally came Zechariah's colleagues, Shemaiah, Azarel, Milalai, Gilalai, Maai, Nathaniel, Judah, and Hanani. They used the musical instruments prescribed by David, the man of God. Ezra the scribe led this procession. At the fountain gate, they went straight up the steps on the ascent of the city wall toward the city of David. They passed the house of David and then proceeded to the water gate on the east. The second choir went northward around the other way to meet them. I followed them with the other half of the people along the top of the wall, past the Tower of the Ovens to the broad wall, then past the Ephraim gate to the old city gate, past the fish gate and the Tower of Hananel, and went on to the Tower of the Hundred. Then we continued on to the sheep gate and stopped at the guard gate. The two choirs that were giving thanks then proceeded to the temple of God, where they took their places. So did I, together with the group of leaders who were with me. We went together with the trumpet-playing priests, Eliakim, Mahaziah, Meniamin, Micaiah, Elioenai, Zechariah, and Hananiah, and the singers, Mahaziah, Shemaiah, Eleazar, Uzai, Jehohanan, Melchijah, Elam, and Ezer. They played and sang loudly and clearly under the direction of Jezrahiah, the choir director. Many sacrifices were offered on that joyous day, for God had given the people cause for great joy. The women and children also participated in the celebration, and the joy of the people of Jerusalem could be heard far away. On that day, men were appointed to be in charge of the storerooms for the gifts, the first part of the harvest and the tithes. They were responsible to collect these from the fields as required by the law for the priests and Levites, for all the people of Judah valued the priests and Levites and their work. they performed the service of their God and the service of purification, as required by the laws of David and his son Solomon, and so did the singers and the gatekeepers. The custom of having choir directors to lead the choirs in hymns of praise and thanks to God began long ago in the days of David and Asaph. So now, in the days of Zerubbabel and of Nehemiah, the people brought a daily supply of food for the singers, the gatekeepers, and the Levites. The Levites, in turn, gave a portion of what they received to the priests, the descendants of Aaron. On that same day, as the book of Moses was being read, the people found a statement which said that no Ammonite or Moabite should ever be permitted to enter the assembly of God. For they had not been friendly to the Israelites when they left Egypt. Instead, they hired Balaam to curse them, though our God turned the curse into a blessing. When this law was read, all those of mixed ancestry were immediately expelled from the assembly. Before this happened, Eliashib the priest, who had been appointed as supervisor of the storerooms of the temple of our God, and who was also a relative of Tobiah, had converted a large storage room and placed it at Tobiah's disposal. The room had previously been used for storing the grain offerings, frankincense, temple utensils, and tithes of grain, new wine, olive oil, and the special portion set aside for the priests. Moses had decreed that these offerings belonged to the Levites, the singers, and the gatekeepers. I was not in Jerusalem at that time, for I had returned to the king in the 32nd year of the reign of King Artaxerxes of Babylon, though I later received his permission to return. When I arrived back in Jerusalem and learned the extent of this evil deed of Eliashib, that he had provided Tobiah with a room in the courtyards of the temple of God, I became very upset and threw all of Tobiah's belongings from the room. Then I demanded that the rooms be purified, and I brought back the utensils for God's temple, the grain offerings, and the frankincense. I also discovered that the Levites had not been given what was due them, so they and the singers who were to conduct the worship services had all returned to work their fields. I immediately confronted the leaders and demanded, "Why has the temple of God been neglected?" Then I called all the Levites back again and restored them to their proper duties. And once more, all the people of Judah began bringing their tithes of grain, new wine, and olive oil to the temple storerooms. I put Shelemiah the priest, Zadok the scribe, and Pedaiah, one of the Levites, in charge of the storerooms. And I appointed Hanan, son of Zakur, and grandson of Mattaniah, as their assistant. These men had an excellent reputation, and it was their job to make honest distributions to their fellow Levites. Remember this good deed, O my God, and do not forget all that I have faithfully done for the temple of my God. One Sabbath day, I saw some men of Judah treading their wine presses. They were also bringing in bundles of grain and loading them on their donkeys. And on that day, they were bringing their wine, grapes, figs, and all sorts of produce to Jerusalem to sell. So I rebuked them for selling their produce on the Sabbath. There were also some men from Tyre, bringing in fish and all kinds of merchandise. They were selling it on the Sabbath to the people of Judah, and in Jerusalem at that. So I confronted the leaders of Judah. Why are you profaning the Sabbath in this evil way? Wasn't it enough that your ancestors did this sort of thing, so that our God brought the present troubles upon us and our city? Now you are bringing even more wrath upon the people of Israel by permitting the Sabbath to be desecrated in this way. So I commanded that from then on, the gates of the city should be shut as darkness fell every Friday evening, not to be opened until the Sabbath ended. I also sent some of my own servants to guard the gates, so that no merchandise could be brought in on the Sabbath day. The merchants and tradesmen with a variety of wares camped outside Jerusalem once or twice, but I spoke sharply to them and said, "What are you doing out here, camping around the wall? If you do this again, I will arrest you." And that was the last time they came on the Sabbath. Then I commanded the Levites to purify themselves,
2: and to guard the gates in order to preserve the holiness of the Sabbath. Remember this good deed also, O my God. Have compassion on me according to your great and unfailing love. About the same time, I realized that some of the men of Judah had married women from Ashdod, Ammon, and Moab. Even worse, half their children spoke in the language of Ashdod, or some other people, and could not speak the language of Judah at all. So I confronted them and called down curses on them. I beat some of them and pulled out their hair. I made them swear before God that they would not let their children intermarry with the pagan people of the land. Wasn't this exactly what led King Solomon of Israel into sin? I demanded. There was no king from any nation who could compare to him, and God loved him and made him king over all Israel. But even he was led into sin by his foreign wives. How could you even think of committing this sinful deed and acting unfaithfully toward God by marrying foreign women? One of the sons of Joiada, son of Eliashib, the high priest, had married a daughter of Sanballat, the Horonite, so I banished him from my presence. Remember them, O my God, for they have defiled the priesthood and the promises and vows of the priests and Levites. So I purged out everything foreign and assigned tasks to the priests and Levites, making certain that each knew his work. I also made sure that the supply of wood for the altar was brought at the proper times, and that the first part of the harvest was collected for the priests. Remember this in my favor, O God. August 17th. Today, as we look into the New Testament, our reading will be from the book of 1 Corinthians, chapter 11, verses 1 through 16. We'll see as we read here that some matters discussed in this chapter may have only local significance, but the spiritual principles apply to us today. When it comes to sharing in public worship, we must ask ourselves some serious questions. One of those questions is, do I dishonor authority? You know, we got to be careful not to dishonor the Lord, no matter what the cultural standards may be. God has established headship in creation and in the church, and he intends for us to respect it. And with that, let's begin our reading today in the New Testament. August 17th, 1 Corinthians chapter 11, verses 1 through 16. And you Corinthians should follow my, Paul's,

cut off all her hair. And since it is shameful for a woman to have her hair cut or her head shaved, then she should wear a covering. A man should not wear anything on his head when worshiping, for man is God's glory, made in God's own image. But woman is the glory of man. For the first man didn't come from woman, but the first woman came from man. And man was not made for woman's benefit, but woman was made for man. So a woman should wear a covering on her head as a sign of authority, because the angels are watching. But in relationships among the Lord's people, women are not independent of men, and men are not independent of women. For although the first woman came from man, all men have been born from women ever since, and everything comes from God. What do you think about this? Is it right for a woman to pray to God in public without covering her head? Isn't it obvious that it's disgraceful for a man to have long hair? And isn't it obvious that long hair is a woman's pride and joy? For it has been given to her as a covering. But if anyone wants to argue about this, all I can say is that we have no other custom than this, and all the churches of God feel the same way about it. Today our reading in the book of Psalms from chapter 35, verses 1 through 16. We'll see that like David, you need God's deliverance from two different enemies. First of all, those who attack you. There are places in this world where it's a dangerous thing to be a Christian, and their number may increase. After all, Satan is a murderer and would destroy all of God's people if he could. But the Lord fights for us. He has effective weapons, and he knows the enemy's plots, and that's a good thing. If you belong to the Lord, he's responsible to care for you, and you can count on him to do that. You need deliverance from those who accuse you as well. Satan is an accuser as well as a murderer. So David had to move from the battlefield to the courtroom where his enemies were lying about him. His prayer changed from "fight for me" to "vindicate me." But his concern was that God's name, not his own, be magnified. When the enemy slanders your name, he attacks the name of the Lord as well. I want you to note the results as we read here in Psalm 35. "And my soul shall be joyful, and my tongue shall speak of your righteousness." Joy on the inside and witness on the outside. Psalm 35, verses 1 through 16, a psalm of David. O Lord, oppose those who oppose me. Declare war on those who are attacking me. Put on your armor and take up your shield. Prepare for battle and come to my aid. Lift up your spear and javelin and block the way of my enemies. Let me hear you say, "I am your salvation." Humiliate and disgrace those trying to kill me. Turn them back in confusion. Blow them away like chaff in the wind, a wind sent by the angel of the Lord. Make their path dark and slippery, with the angel of the Lord pursuing them. Although I did them no wrong, they laid a trap for me. Although I did them no wrong, they dug a pit for me. So let sudden ruin overtake them. Let them be caught in the snare they set for me. Let them fall to destruction in the pit they dug for me. Then I will rejoice in the Lord. I will be glad because he rescues me. I will praise him from the bottom of my heart. Lord, who can compare with you? Who else rescues the weak and helpless from the strong? Who else protects the poor and needy from those who want to rob them? Malicious witnesses testify against me. They accuse me of things I don't even know about. They repay me with evil for the good I do. I am sick with despair. Yet when they were ill, I grieved for them. I even fasted and prayed for them. But my prayers returned unanswered. I was sad, as though they were my friends or family, as if I were grieving for my own mother. But they are glad now that I'm in trouble. They gleefully join together against me. I'm attacked by people I don't even know. They hurl slander at me continually. They mock me with the worst kind of profanity, and they snarl

Proverbs 21, verses 17 and 18. Those who love pleasure become poor. Wine and luxury are not the way to riches. Sometimes the wicked are punished to save the godly, and the treacherous for the upright.

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2: I suffered through a string of illnesses in early childhood. My mother said it was only by the grace of God that I survived. I missed a lot of school, and though my health recovered, I wasn't emotionally prepared to get along with other children. They bullied me, and despite my sensitive nature, I developed a tough exterior to keep up. My mother died at a young age, and my father didn't agree with her Christian faith. He convinced me to reject the Bible and learn atheist philosophy. With two contradicting influences, I wasn't sure what to believe. Acting tough became second nature, and I decided to live my life day to day, drinking, partying, and flirting with older men to get money and gifts. My drinking addiction landed me in a mental ward. My father was glad that I was in a place where I couldn't hurt myself, but I wanted to break free. Even on the outside, though, I was in a prison of my own making. Just when I thought things were hopeless, my half-brother Raymond took me under his wing and showed me how to escape. Together, we went to a revival service. The preacher's words convicted me to receive Jesus Christ as my Savior and share the good news with other women like me. I'm Jane Page. If the Son, therefore, shall make you free, ye shall be free indeed.
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2: What are you really passionate about?
1: The Lord wants us to be passionate about Him, loving Him, serving Him, honoring Him. But Pastor Greg Laurie says it's too easy to focus elsewhere.
2: We can be distracted by secondary things. They're not bad things in and of themselves. They're just not the main thing. The main thing is to keep the main thing the main thing. And people, the main thing is Jesus Christ. That's where our passion needs to be.

0: Remember back to your school years? You're in class, paying attention to the teacher, but the cut-up in the front row, the class clown, starts to perform. He's miming what the teacher is saying. You try not to look, but you can't help yourself. Distractions are powerful, aren't they? And they're everywhere. Today on A New Beginning, Pastor Greg Laurie points out the importance of keeping our eyes fixed on the author and finisher of our faith, Jesus Christ. It's the pathway of a life well lived.
1: A new study shows that many Americans are suffering from what experts call digital distraction, right? And it's all because of this device I'm holding in my hand, the phone. In fact, there was a Harvard study that was done, and it revealed that people are experiencing digital overload. It's a defining problem in today's workplace, all day and night on desktops, laptops, tablets, smartphones, and even watches. We have so many messages and alerts that even when we want to focus, it's nearly impossible. And people, you know, when they're driving, it's like people are driving drunk these days, but actually they're driving while using their phone. You know what it's like? Someone's in front of you in a light and the light goes green and they don't go, and you honk and you go around them. They're looking at their phone or they're doing something else. And we're very distracted by these things. But this can happen among Christians as well. We can be distracted. Because here's what it comes down to. We're going to follow our passion in life. You're going to walk where you look. So if I'm looking this way, that's a direction I walk in. You walk where you look. So here's my question for you in this message. What are you really passionate about? I know the default answer is Jesus, but here's how I'm going to find out what you're really passionate about. I'll just look at your social media. Because the Bible says, where your Instagram is, there will your heart be also. Actually, the Bible doesn't say that, but it says, where your treasure is, there will your heart be also. But I can find out a lot by you. In fact, now employers will look at the social media of a potential hire. They go, oh, this is a red flag, or this is a problem, or this person is really obsessed with cats, or whatever it is that you post about the most. But that's where our passion is going to be revealed. And here's the problem. We can be distracted by secondary things. They're not bad things in and of themselves. They're just not the main thing. Because as I've said before, the main thing is to keep the main thing the main thing. And people, the main thing is Jesus Christ. That's where our passion needs to be. Well, the devil hates evangelism. The devil hates the church. The devil hates followers of Jesus. So the enemy attacks the church. He tried two strategies that backfired. Strategy number one was persecution. So Peter and John were arrested for preaching the gospel. They were told by the authorities to cease and desist. And instead of doing that, they got together with the other believers and prayed for even more boldness to preach the gospel to even more people. Then the room shook and they were filled with the Holy Spirit. Then the devil tried to infiltrate the church through corruption. Enter Ananias and Sapphira. The literal definitions of a hypocrite, because as you recall, a hypocrite, biblically speaking, is an actor. It's a person who is playing a part. But this was dealt with swiftly and in short order. So now the devil comes with his third wave of attack against the church, and I would describe it simply as distraction. Distraction. So let's read Acts chapter 6. I'm going to read verses 1 to 8, and I'm reading from the New Living Translation. As the believers rapidly multiplied, there were rumblings of discontent. That's a fascinating verse right there. As the believers were multiplying rapidly, there were rumblings of discontent. The Greek-speaking believers complained about the Hebrew-speaking believers, saying their widows were being discriminated against in the daily distribution of food. So the 12 called a meeting together of all the believers, and they said, "We apostles need to spend our time teaching the word of God and praying, not running a food program." And so, brothers, Select seven men who are well respected, full of the Holy Spirit and wisdom, and we'll give them this responsibility. And then we apostles can spend our time in prayer and preaching the word. Everyone liked the idea. So they chose seven Spirit-filled men, and among those men was Stephen and also Philip. And then we read God's message continued to spread, and the number of believers greatly increased in Jerusalem, and many of the Jewish priests were converted too. But Stephen, a man full of God's grace and power, performed amazing miracles and signs among the people. We'll stop there. So you can see just by reading those passages what the focus of the first century believers was. It was about prayer, Bible study, and evangelism. Hey guys, we're getting distracted. The apostles are saying we need to spend time studying the word of God and praying so we can use the gifts that God has called us to use. And therefore, we want to continue on in evangelism. So let's get this resolved. And so that's what they did. And man, they were having incredible success in reaching people. 3,000 people believed on the day of Pentecost. In Acts 4, another 4,000 believe in Jesus. So when God is working, the devil will always be attacking, and it's through division. Look at verse 1. As the believers rapidly multiplied, there were rumblings of discontent. You know, it's not even really important what they were complaining about. In this instance, they thought one group was being favored over another group. But really, what it was about was selfishness instead of selflessness. What about me? When are we going to mature enough as a Christian where we realize it's not about me, it's about we, right? Not just me, we, it's like us. Like, it's not just how can everyone serve me? How can I be blessed? What can I get out of this? But when are we going to mature enough to come to church and say, how can I serve others? How can I be used by God? How can I develop and use my gifts? This is the thing that sometimes we miss out on, is if you want to know the secret of Christian living, it's sort of upside down. And that's why I've called this series Upside Down Living. It's upside down in this way. The way to up is down. Happiness is found in serving, not being served. Happiness is not found in self-fulfillment, but in self-denial. Jesus said, hey, you want to find your life, then lose your life. If any man will take up his cross and follow me and lose his life, then he will find it. What does that mean? It means if you put God's will first in your life and pursue that, you will find the happiness and joy that you really want. So the next time you feel like throwing in the towel, why don't you take up the towel instead and wash the feet of others, so to speak? Because Jesus said, it's more happy to give than it is to receive. So the apostles say, look, let's find some Spirit-filled men. And I find this really interesting, is that they needed Spirit-filled, godly individuals of wisdom to do the things that needed to be done. And I bring this up because sometimes people think if you're called to be a teacher or a preacher, that's the highest calling. But if you're called to serve behind the scenes or do different kinds of work, that's not as important, not at all. These men needed to be as Spirit-filled as anybody else did. These musicians that lead us in worship, they need to be full of wisdom, the word of God, and they need to be Spirit-filled. But the people running the equipment, they really need to be Spirit-filled. Everybody, I'm kidding when I say that. Everybody needs this power. So we see some unique qualities in the life of Stephen that I want to identify.
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0: Well, we're taking a look at the life of Stephen during the days of the first century church. 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
1: Here's another thing that will come out of this story, is Stephen died at a very young age. In fact, he was the first martyr of the early church. And when we look at someone who dies when they're young, we think of it as a tragedy, and in fact, in many ways, it is. But it's interesting because Stephen's name means crown, crown. And an early death means an early crown. Let me illustrate it. Let's say you were standing in line to go to Disneyland. And let's say the line is like 45 minutes before you're going to get into the park. And you're hot and you're sweating and you're miserable. And all of a sudden the CEO of Disneyland comes out with Donald Duck next to him. And he walks to you in the back of that line and he says, you don't look like you're that comfortable. I'm going to take you to the front of the line and take you into the park. And Donald Duck says, and so you go, three people woke up. What's happening? Yeah. So you walk in, not a bad Donald Duck, right? Donald's hard to do. When I have time sometime, I'll have Donald Duck doing a worship song. I actually have a couple. But I almost pass out when I do it, and I don't know why. Something with making that sound. But here's Donald Duck getting angry. You ready for it? Like that. Okay, so anyway. That's it, people. That's all you'll remember. What was the sermon about? I don't know, but he did this duck thing. So Stephen had certain qualities that God put in his life, but he was called home to heaven early. But he made a great impact. Here's some of the qualities of his life. I'm going to just sort of fly over these. Verse 3 tells us he was a well-respected man. Listen, if you want to be used by God, you need to be well-respected. And that phrase, well-respected, is translated in the King James Version as a man of good reputation. This means that even non-believers spoke well of him. In 1 Timothy 3:7, we read people outside the church should speak well of a person who is called into leadership. Number 2, he was full of faith and the Holy Spirit. You know, when we think of the Holy Spirit, we think of power, we think of gifts, but let's not forget there's also the fruit of the Holy Spirit, right? Galatians 5:22 says, the fruit of the Spirit is love, joy, peace, patience, kindness, goodness, faithfulness, gentleness, and self-control. Look, I don't care how gifted you are, can you be a patient person? I mean, I appreciate the fact that you have an ability to speak, perhaps, but can you be a loving person? Can you be a kind person? We don't just need the power of the Spirit, we need the fruit of the Spirit too. Stephen also was filled with wisdom, verse 3. And as you see in the message that he gave here in Acts 6 and 7, it was just filled with scripture. And he had this great wisdom. And though he was young, he was so wise. I've met young people that I'm so impressed with their wisdom, because they've studied the Word of God. They have this passion for Christ. And I've met older people who are just, they're old fools. They haven't learned anything in life. So Stephen was young, but he was full of wisdom. Also, I would point out, he was faithful in the little things. What was his job? Wait on tables, distribute food, Do the menial work, if you will. But because he was faithful in the little things, God gave him an opportunity to do even greater things. So his enemies saw that God had gifted Stephen, so they wanted to stop him. And Acts 6:11 says, they persuaded men to lie about Stephen, saying, "We heard him blaspheme Moses and even God." Nothing could have been further from the truth. Stephen honored God. He glorified God. But they made these lies up about him. Let people make up lies about you. Jesus said, "Blessed are you when men revile you and persecute you and say all kinds of evil against you falsely for my sake. Rejoice and be exceedingly glad, for great is your reward in heaven." Have you ever had someone tell a lie about you? Have you ever been slandered before? Well, let them be lies, because he lived such a godly life. They had to make stuff up. Here's another quality of Stephen. He looked for opportunities and he seized them. So now he's brought before the Sanhedrin. The Sanhedrin was sort of like the Supreme Court of the day. But back in this culture, they had religious authority, but they also had secular authority. So they ruled in all kinds of affairs and issues of the day. These guys were the most influential people in the land. So here stands Stephen before this very distinguished group of individuals. And he's thinking, this is an opportunity for the gospel. Now, if Stephen had played his cards right, he could have gone home for dinner. But he thought, no, I want to reach these people with the gospel. And I wonder, and I can't guarantee this, of course, but I wonder if he even zeroed in on one of those men in the Sanhedrin. Clearly the leader, a young man named Saul. And he thought, what if God reached that guy? What if he became a follower of Jesus? Can you imagine what the Lord could do through a man like that? We don't know if that was the case, but we know Saul was there. So now Stephen gives this amazing overview of the history of the Jewish people, and there's so much interesting detail in it. And then he brings it to Jesus and reminds him that they betrayed Christ. They crucified Christ. Well, this didn't go over real well. We pick the story up in Acts chapter 7, verse 54. Why don't you look at that with me? The Jewish leaders were infuriated by Stephen's accusation, and they shook their fists at him in rage. You know, a message is not going over well when people do that. When they shake their fists at you. But Stephen, full of the Holy Spirit, gazed steadily into heaven and saw the glory of God. And he saw Jesus standing in the place of honor at God's right hand. And he told them, "Look, I see the heavens open and the Son of Man standing at the place of honor at God's right hand." And then they put their hands over their ears and began shouting. And they rushed at him and dragged him out of the city and began to stone him. And his accusers took off their coats and laid them at the feet of a young man named Saul. And as they stoned him, Stephen prayed, "Lord Jesus, receive my spirit." He fell to his knees shouting, "Lord, don't charge him with this sin." And with that, he fell asleep. Wow, what a story. Look at the blind bias of these people that should know better. They knew the word of God. But verse 57 says, they put their hands over their ears and began shouting and rushed at him and dragged him out of the city. Isn't it interesting how irrational people can be when you start talking about Jesus? You know, you can talk about anything. They're like, cool. Have a little debate maybe. Boy, you bring up Jesus. And now they get all fired up. And now they're upset. And the veins pop out of their forehead. They get red. And their voice is louder. They're upset. They're angry. "Don't even talk to me about that. It's not real. I don't believe any of it." Okay, calm down. But why do they react that way? Jesus gave us the answer in John 3:20. He says they hate the light because they want to sin in the darkness. They stay away from the light for fear their sins will be exposed and they'll be punished. The reason they don't like what you're saying is you're a bright light in a dark place. Think about when you're asleep, you have all the shades drawn, and maybe your mom and dad come in, "Time to wake up." The sad thing is you're in your 40s. So your mom opens up the shade and the light comes in. Oh, man, you put your pillow over your head. You're not ready for the light. That's how people are when we talk about Jesus. But I love how it says Stephen was full of the Holy Spirit. Listen, when you're obeying God, he'll fill you with the Holy Spirit. God doesn't pour his Spirit on us just for the fun of it. Listen, the gifts of the Spirit are not toys to play with. They're weapons to fight with, and they're tools to build with. The power that God gives us is power with a purpose. Acts 1:8 says, you shall receive power after the Holy Spirit has come upon you. For what purpose? To be witnesses unto me. Think about a fire hose. You ever seen when the firefighters lose control of the hose? It's flailing about, water going everywhere. Then they get hold of that hose and they aim it in the direction of a burning house and think of the good they can do. So God gave this power to Stephen for a purpose, to proclaim the gospel. I bring this up because sometimes people say, you know, I'm so dry spiritually. Let me ask you this question. When is the last time you shared your faith with someone? See, the gospel is designed to be shared, not hoarded. You're blessed to be a blessing. Proverbs 11:25 says, the generous soul will be made fat, and he that waters others will be watered himself. Now, don't you want a fat soul? Maybe not a fat body, but you want a fat soul, right? And so it says when you water others, when you give to others, when you serve others, you are watered. Get it? See, we think, no, it's all about me. It's about you doing this for me. Actually, it isn't. It's about you doing something for someone else. And the Bible says, give and it shall be given unto you. Pressed down, shaken together, and running over. As you give, God will replenish you. I can tell you this from experience. There have been times I get up to preach and I'm not really in the mood. Can you believe that? And it's not because of you. It's because of me. It's maybe it's I heard some news that's troubling, or there's some conflict of some kind, or something's happening, or whatever it is. I'm just not feeling up to it at that moment. And I can tell you so many times I've started my sermon on empty and I've ended it on full. I'm replenished. It's true. Now we say my life is so hard. You know, maybe you need to just get out a little bit. Maybe go see someone that's really suffering. I don't know, man. I've got like a cold and it's a really bad one. And then you go visit someone in the hospital with stage 3 cancer. And all of a sudden, your problem isn't very big, is it? See, I think we need to get perspective. And when you are obeying God, God will bless you and God will use you. And Stephen was filled with the Holy Spirit. And these members of the Sanhedrin were coming under the conviction of the Spirit because according to verse 51, they were resisting the Spirit, which implies they knew it was true and they were saying no. I know what you're saying is true. That's why I'm putting my hands over my ears. That's why I'm screaming. That's why I want you to stop. That's why I'm shaking my fist. I know it's true, and I don't want to hear it anymore. It says in verse 54, they were cut to the heart. That could literally be translated, they were sawn in half. Stephen was a true hero of the Christian faith and was so Christ-like in his actions. Even when he was on his knees, he stood tall.

0: We're seeing Stephen gave us a godly example we can follow. And Pastor Greg Laurie has more from this message yet to come here on A New Beginning. So many of the early disciples risked their very lives to share the gospel. Stephen was the first martyr for doing so. But that speaks to the importance of the message. It's a message we share every day here on A New Beginning. Have you ever responded to the Lord's offer of forgiveness? You can know your sins are forgiven, and you can know you're going to heaven when this life is over. Pastor Greg, someone can enter into that kind of relationship with God today, can't they?
1: They can, and it's so simple. And I think because it's so simple, people think, oh, it can't be that easy. Well, look, Jesus did all the heavy lifting. He carried the cross for you. He died on that cross that he carried. This isn't about what you do. It's about what he's done. But here's what the Bible says. Whoever will call upon the name of the Lord will be saved. So let's just say that you're caught in a riptide out in the ocean and you need help and there's a lifeguard at the stand and they see you. You've got to call out to them and let them know you need saving. And the same is true when it comes to eternal life. Jesus is ready to save you. Will you call out to him? You say, well, okay, how do I do that? You do it through prayer. And prayer is just talking to God. So listen, I'd like to lead you in a simple prayer. And if you pray this prayer after me, I believe God will hear it and answer it, and Christ will come to live inside of you. Thousands of people have prayed a prayer like this over the years that we've been doing this radio broadcast and have seen their life change. There's no power or magic in a prayer. It's all about your commitment to Christ. But this is a way to call on the name of the Lord in this prayer. So if you want Jesus to come into your life and forgive you of your sin, if you want to know that you'll go to heaven when you die, if you want to fill that big hole in your heart, just pray this prayer after me. You could pray it out loud if you like. Pray it in the quietness of your heart, but pray these words if you would. Lord Jesus, I know that I'm a sinner, but I know that you're the Savior who died on the cross for my sin. I am sorry for my sin, and I turn from it now. And I choose to follow you from this moment forward. Be my Savior and my Lord. Be my God and my friend. Thanks for hearing this prayer and answering this prayer. In Jesus' name I pray. Amen. Listen, if you just prayed that prayer, I want you to know that God has heard you and has answered it. The Bible says, these things we write to you that believe on the name of the Son of God, that you may know that you have eternal life, that you may know. It's yours now. God has given it to you because it's the gift of eternal life through Jesus Christ, our Lord. Congratulations and welcome to the family of God.
0: Yeah, that's right. 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And Pastor Greg, we're so thankful for the work God is doing through this ministry.
2: Yeah.
0: We're touching lives for eternity.
2: Mm-hmm.
0: And we're really thankful for our friends who see the fruit of this ministry and invest so this work can reach even further. Isn't that right?
1: Absolutely. When you invest in Harvest Ministries, you're investing in the souls of men and women, boys and girls. And what is the value of a soul? Well, let me personalize it. What's the value of your soul? What's the value of the soul of your husband, your wife, your son or your daughter, or your mom or your dad, or your best friend? Well, I would say you probably couldn't put a price tag on it. It's so valuable. Well, listen, God says all souls are mine. God loves us and sent his son to die on the cross to pay the price for all of our sins so we could be forgiven and come into a relationship with him. I can't think of a better investment of my resources, of my money, than in the work of the kingdom of God. So we would ask you to prayerfully consider investing in Harvest Ministries as we continue on to fulfill the Great Commission.
0: Yeah, that's right. 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
4: I grew up in a church that taught good works, so I figured I'd get to heaven because I'd never done anything really bad. Then I was drafted in 1969 and received orders to go to Vietnam. I didn't want to go. Angry at God for sending me to war, I read the entire book of Job one night, which didn't appease my anger. I told God I didn't believe in him anymore. Then I went home on leave before being shipped out. At home, I stayed in my room and drank for 4 days. One night, I seemed to see myself split in two, and the two halves arguing. Then I swallowed about 50 pills, hoping to die at home. I didn't die. And the next day, my mother took me to a VA hospital, where doctors passed me around but concluded nothing. I returned home instead of reporting for duty, gathered my things, and left, planning to go to Canada. Mom warned me to never come home again if I was going AWOL. With nowhere to go, I went to see a girlfriend's mother who talked to me about Jesus, how I should surrender my life to him. A few days later, I surrendered to the MPs and they threw me in jail. There, I cried out to God. A pastor came to the jail and he spoke about Job trusting in God. That confirmed my decision to put my trust in the Lord. I'm Rick Cardell, and the remainder of my time in the Army passed without incident as I learned to trust the living God because he always works things out for our good when we love him. Trust him and see for yourself that if the Son therefore shall make you free, you shall be free indeed.
3: If you would like to be free from the weight of sin by receiving Jesus Christ as Lord and Savior, or maybe you have questions about it, call 1-888-NEED-HIM right now. 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

or not you've ever put a quarter in a slot machine, you know what happens after the handle's pulled. The little wheels turn. Apples, pears, bananas, and sometimes, very rarely, all three are the same. A jackpot. But most of the time, there's no jackpot. Just another lost quarter. And another. And another. And that's the way of the world. But it's not the way of God. Not the way of Jesus. There's no gambling with Jesus. No risk. Just an eternal reward, starting today, if you'll just accept Him

0: A right to die? This is Ken Ham on a mission to call the church back to God's word and the gospel. Over half of Americans believe euthanasia should be an option for the terminally ill. Canada legalized it a decade ago, and over 100,000 people have ended their own lives. What does God's word say about this practice? Well, euthanasia is really an attempt to be as gods, just like what Adam and Eve wanted. But we're not God, and we have no right to try to be gods. The Bible makes it clear that taking an innocent life is murder. Euthanasia, under the guise of compassion, it's really murder. Life is precious and a gift from God. Decisions of life and death belong to our all-knowing God, not humans.
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1: I was a fourth child of six born in Reynosa, Mexico. My father was a teacher, and all of my brothers also became successful in business and professional work. I was a problem child. In fact, I was expelled from school twice in the sixth grade. When I bullied a teacher in junior high, my father made sure I was expelled again. That is when I was lured into smoking marijuana, which soon led to my enslavement to drugs. A buddy and I smuggled bags of pot across the Rio Grande. Then we beat and robbed the man to get more money, for which we ourselves were beaten and thrown in jail. My parents were very upset that I was a drug addict and sent me to a rehab center for psychiatric help. There I saw people whose minds were destroyed by drugs. The doctors couldn't help me and sent me home with some pills and serious warning. And then my aunt visited from Missouri, and she told me only Jesus could help me. We were a family of atheists, but my mother went to a meeting where she prayed to receive Christ as her Savior. She began praying for me. And then she arranged for me to meet with a former drug addict, and he said Jesus was my only hope. His words stuck with me. And when I asked Jesus to save me, to come into my heart and life, the desire for drugs was broken. My drug buddies tried to tempt me, but God gave me strength to resist. All my old buddies either died terrible deaths or they are in jail. I'm Carlos Calera, and if the Son therefore shall make you free, you shall be free indeed.
0: If you would like to be free from the weight of sin by receiving Jesus Christ as Lord and Savior, or maybe you have questions about it, call 1-888-NEED-HIM right now. Free Indeed is a production of Pacific Garden Mission, 1458 South Canal Street, Chicago, Illinois, 60607. 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

0: If you could be someone else, who would you pick? Someone famous? Someone rich? Someone powerful? And what would you do with all of this new fame or wealth or power? We all want to be somebody important, to be noticed, valued, and admired. What most of us don't realize is that because of Jesus Christ and His death on the cross, we can become children of the King. Our home in eternal heaven is already being prepared for us. Whatever life may look like here on earth, whatever struggles we face in the day-to-day grind, the future is bright indeed.
1: We're the Billy Graham Evangelistic Association.
0: If you would like to have a personal relationship with Jesus Christ, to become a child of God the King, go online to billygraham.org and click the link, Spiritual Help.

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1: Isaiah chapter 40, beginning at verse 29. He gives power to the weak, and to those who have no might, he increases strength. Even the youths shall faint and be weary, and the young men shall utterly fall. But those who wait on the Lord shall renew their strength. They shall mount up with wings like eagles. They shall run and not be weary. They shall walk and not faint. We all get to places where we think that we can't go on. It happens to everybody. Sometimes it's in the will of God, and at other times it's because we've strayed from it. The good news is that when we ask for strength to be realigned with His purpose for our lives, the promise of God is that it will not be denied us. If you're weary today, ask Jesus for help. It's for the help that He wants to give you. Remember, it's time now to pray.
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1: After months in a mental hospital to treat my alcoholism, my brother Raymond signed me out and let me live with him. Though free from the hospital's walls, I still felt imprisoned by my cravings and emotional distress until Raymond took me to a revival meeting. There, convictions overwhelmed me, and I received Christ as my Savior. After becoming emotionally stable, I needed financial stability. My friend and former drinking buddy, Clara, became my roommate. I started a business as a sign painter while Clara worked at a drugstore soda fountain. I shared all that I knew about Christ with her. Eventually, I decided to let the seeds I planted take root and stopped talking to her about Jesus. In time, God's word began to impact her heart, and she accompanied me to a church service that made an even greater impact on her. In our room, she prayed to receive the Lord. The transformation was evident. Then she encouraged me to invite a hardened mental patient from the hospital to come live with us so we could share Christ's love with her. It seemed impossible, but on Easter Sunday, that lady went to church with us and later received Christ. That was the seed thought for a ministry to many other women like us. I'm Jane Page. If the Son, therefore, shall make you free, ye shall be free indeed.
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0: With SRN News, I'm Jason Walker. They are allies, but the U.S. and Oman apparently at odds. Correspondent Luke Garrett.
1: After Iran said it was working to finalize a joint statement with Oman on a plan to manage shipping through the Strait of Hormuz, President Trump made a threat that he would bomb Oman if it got in the way of a deal. Details have previously emerged that Oman and Iran would reopen the strait with ships entering through a route close to Iran and exiting through a route close to Oman without paying fees or tolls during an interim period. Speaking to a Fox News reporter, Trump threatened Oman not to get in the way of any potential deal, though Fox News did not provide audio of the interview.
0: An extremely long session between U.S. negotiator Jared Kushner and Israeli Prime Minister Benjamin Netanyahu. Those talks have left the fate of Gaza ceasefire unclear. A Belgian wildfire approaching Germany as Greece probes a deadly blaze. More on the fires from Charles de la Desma.
2: Belgium was battling one of its largest wildfires. Despite cooler weather and rain, the blazing at the high fens is moving near Germany and has burned around 12 square miles. Firefighters from several countries are assisting, but some areas remain inaccessible. In Greece, a fire near Athens' main airport has been quickly controlled, and investigators are looking into a deadly fire on Salamina Island. In France, a fire in the southwestern Landes region is under control, allowing some residents to return home. Europe's experiencing one of its hottest summers on record. I'm Charles de la Desma.
0: A deadly stretch of unsettled weather continuing with thunderstorms, heavy rain, and flash flooding from the Midwest to the Mid-Atlantic. National Weather Service says rounds of heavy rain and thunderstorms will continue at least through late Tuesday. 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Pew Research Center asking Americans about the Ten Commandments. Here's correspondent Michael Harrington.
3: The question is, should public schools display the Decalogue in classrooms? Turns out the country is pretty evenly split on the issue. 50% say yes, 48% no. White evangelical Protestants are the group most likely to favor posting the commandments in the schools. 83% like the idea. Black Protestants come next at 64%, followed by Catholics at 56%, and then white mainline Protestants at 52%. Michael Harrington reporting.
0: A new Associated Press poll finds American Jews divided over whether protesting an event related to Israel is an act of prejudice against Jewish people generally. 50% of Jewish adults say anti-Israeli protests are not a form of anti-Semitism, but roughly 40% say yes, they are. This is SRN News. Stocks Monday headed south.
4: U.S. stocks slipped further from their record heights on Wall Street after rising oil prices cranked up the pressure on inflation and financial markets. The S&P 500 fell 0.5% Monday, but remains near its all-time high set on Thursday. The Dow fell 272 points, or 0.5%, and the NASDAQ composite dropped 0.3%. The yield on the 10-year Treasury note rose to 4.73%. Wall Street is near records in large part because profits are booming for big U.S. companies. Still to come this week are earnings reports from big retailers, including Home Depot, Target, and Walmart. This is Alex Weber.
0: Discord, the very popular platform for younger gamers to communicate online, has now suspended its live streams in Israel until further notice. Officials say that move comes reportedly following a suicide case. More details, srnnews.com.
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7: I grew up wanting to be president of the United States. I was full of pranks and mischief as a child, but I never veered from my goal and worked hard to do well in school. My parents were successful but permissive in contrast to my grandfather, who always read the Bible and talked about absolute truth. I pursued good grades and popularity in high school and achieved both. Then I worked and traveled in Europe all summer after graduation, all part of my plan to be well-rounded. My goal was to finish college, then law school, then serve in the Navy and marry before running for political office. Meeting Pam changed my priorities, and we married during our sophomore year. We both continued our studies even after our first daughter was born. Every student office I campaigned for, I won, including president of the Student Bar Association. Then one day, while walking my daughter to preschool, we passed a church, and she wanted to go. We all went that Sunday, and I know now that God was leading us. They gave us a Bible, and I began reading the New Testament. I was astonished at the absolute truth I found, the basis for all the law I was studying. God's Word showed me without question that Jesus was God who came to earth to die in our place and lead us into His righteousness. I prayed to receive Him one night in 1975, and my life was never the same. I served in the Navy and now practice law, sharing Christ with my clients and colleagues. If the Son, therefore, shall make you free, you shall be free indeed.
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0: You've messed up. Admit it. We all sin. And when we do, it's because we're driven by our own selfish desires and foolish ideas. But what if you could start all over and be driven by God's desires? That's called being born again.
1: Jesus said, I'm not talking about physical birth. I'm talking about spiritual birth. You can be born into the spirit world and become a child of God, an heir of salvation, and have a personal relationship with Christ.
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1: Life was ideal. Rich stepfather with a trophy wife and perfect children. Lavish house, beautiful pool, exotic vacations, the ideal home. So people thought. But my parents taught us the art of masquerade. Nobody knew my real life. My stepdad hated children, especially me, and spoke to me only to give me orders or verbal abuse. It didn't bother Mom that he hated me because this was a life of convenience for her. But for both of us, life became desperate after he died and left us nothing. Still, I kept up the masquerade, pretending to be happy. At 18, I eloped with a guy who became a police officer, but it wasn't long before he loved the job more than me. When he died preventing a robbery, I was suddenly a single mom. But at the funeral, I wore my mask and showed no emotion. Then a week later, my mom died. Though I maintained my facade, I fell into a black hole of despair and was desperate for someone to help me out of the pain. A friend gave me a Bible, and I started reading it. I learned that Jesus knew me for who I was, inside, despite my masquerade. Even more amazing, he loved me so much, he died for me. I was desperate to know this Jesus, someone who actually cared about me. When I met him, he freed me from my life of deception. He'll do the same for you. I'm Jeannie Haverstick. If the Son, therefore, shall make you free, ye shall be free indeed.
0: If you would like to be free from the weight of sin by accepting Jesus Christ as Lord and Savior, call 1-888-NEED-HIM right now. 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

0: Up next, sermon by Chuck Swindoll.
1: When someone you love is hurting, words suddenly feel dangerous. Say too little and you seem indifferent. Say too much and you risk making things worse. Most of us have been there, standing beside a grieving friend, desperate to help, uncertain what to offer. And in those awkward moments, we've probably said things we later wished we could take back. Well, today on Insight for Living, Chuck Swindoll describes a conflict in the book of Job, where a man attempted to comfort his suffering friend, but failed spectacularly. The practical life lessons are embedded in this true story.
2: We're in the midst of our study of Job, and we have come to chapter 8 today. I'm calling today's sermon Continuing the Verbal Fist Fight. Just want you to understand that has to do with Job, not some board meeting or something else that's gone on. We don't have those kind of meetings here, thank goodness. But Job certainly had them with his alleged friends. I want to read sections of chapters 8, 9, and 10. Please follow along. Then Bildad the Shuhite answered, "How long will you say these things, and the words of your mouth be a mighty wind? Does God pervert justice? Or does the Almighty pervert what is right? If your sons sinned against him, then he delivered them into the power of their transgression. If you would seek God and implore the compassion of the Almighty, if you are pure and upright, surely now he would rouse himself for you and restore your righteous estate." Chapter 9. Then Job answered, "In truth, I know that this is so, but how can a man be in the right before God? If one wished to dispute with him, he could not answer him once in a thousand times. Wise in heart and mighty in strength, who has defied him without harm?" Verse 32. "For he is not a man as I am, that I may answer him, that we may go to court together. There is no umpire. There's no arbitrator between us. No defense attorney between us, who may lay his hand upon us both. Let him remove his rod from me, and let not dread of him terrify me." Then across the page, just one section more in chapter 10, verse 17. "You renew your witness against me and increase your anger toward me. Hardship after hardship is with me. Why then have you brought me out of the womb? Would that I had died and no eye had seen me. I should have been as though I had not been, carried from womb to tomb."
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2: Job and his friends remind me of a forest tale that comes from the northern part of Canada. It seemed as though there was a group of porcupines who on cold nights would huddle together. And to stay warm, they pushed up close together, but even though the weather was cold, their quills were sharp. And so they then, because they pricked one another, began to move further apart. And then the cold blast of icy wind would blow on them, and they would shuffle back together, and they'd stay long enough until they could no longer stand the pricks from one another, and they would push apart, and they continued this strange dance through the night. As one wag described it, they needed each other, but they kept needling each other. It reminds me of Job. Who doesn't need the presence of a friend when all hell has broken loose in one's life? And who, as a friend, wants to stay away from someone who is going through the depths like Job was going through, knowing that there might be something that they could say that would bring sympathy and comfort and encouragement? And so they came together. But the closer they got together, as we're learning, the more, though they needed each other, they kept needling one another. And rather than carrying out their purpose, which is so clearly stated in chapter 2 and verse 11 of the book of Job, they came for the purpose of sympathizing with him and comforting him. They did neither. As a matter of fact, this verbal fist fight only got more severe. One man describes it this way: Job was wounded by their harshness, stung by their censures, exasperated by their reproaches, and driven into antagonism by their arguments. The insoluble conflict which they assume tends to place before his mind a distorted image of the character of God. God appears to be torturing him for crimes which he has not committed. To be relentlessly pursuing him as an implacable foe and without justice or reason. To be employing his resistless power to crush him to the earth. This is the phantom which his friends are constantly setting before him. This phantom, apparently so real, Job is incessantly obliged to fight, or it would drive him to absolute despair. And so he does. And so they talk, and he responds, and they keep talking, and he responds, and they keep offering these shallow answers or philosophical meanderings, and he fights to survive. H.L. Mencken was the one who first said, "There is always an easy solution to every human problem, neat, plausible, and wrong." They came with their neat answers that sounded so plausible to them, but they missed sympathy and comfort by a mile. Eliphaz was the first to speak, you may recall, and he came bringing experience as the basis of his message. "I have learned, I have observed, I have seen," and he brings all of that to Job as if Job needed to hear that. Job answers him with greater wisdom, and just about the time that Eliphaz steps back, the tag team match continues as a man named Bildad, verse 1 of chapter 8, steps on the scene. And if you think Eliphaz was offensive, you need to meet Bildad. I mean, this man is even less tactful. Talk about a human porcupine. Look at his opening line. Verse 1, Bildad the Shuhite answered, "How long will you say these things and the words of your mouth be a mighty wind? You windbag." Now, can you imagine sitting there, fevered from the sores that cover your body, the memory of 10 children now buried on the hillside, perhaps by your own hand, your wife whispering in your ear, "You need to just curse God and let him take you off the earth." Eliphaz coming with his no account counsel, and on top of that, along comes a second friend who is probably a little younger than Eliphaz, though old in age. Bildad begins by saying, "You're a bag of wind, Job," as he listened to these lines of Job that are recorded in chapters 6 and 7 that we have already looked at. We get to chapter 8. Bildad launches into three realms of argument. Let me give you those realms, and then we'll touch on them before we read Job's answer. The character of God is in verses 3 through 7. Bildad speaks of that. The wisdom of the past, which is his basis for speaking, verses 8 and 9, and then, or really 8 through 10, and then the evidence of nature, which he goes into in verses 11 to 19, followed by a few words of conclusion, none of which bring sympathy, none of which offer comfort. First, Bildad, after calling him an empty windbag, turns to the Lord God and gives Job a lesson in theology. That's always nice. When you're trying to survive, your mouth is covered with sores as well. You can't eat your food. You can't sleep at night. You can't find peace during the daytime. And on top of that, here comes a preacher with his comments about God, all of which you already know. And so it was with Job, as we'll see. Look at what he says. He says, does God pervert justice? Does the Almighty pervert what is right? And if that's not bad enough, get this line. If your sons sinned against him, he delivered them into the power of their transgressions. Yep, means exactly what you think it means. I had to read it two or three times to believe a man would say such a thing. It's plain that your children sinned against him. Otherwise, why would God have punished them as he did? Not only are you grieved over the loss of your children, now this man has the audacity to say that they have died because God is punishing them due to their transgressions. It's amazing Job just didn't, at that point, punch him right in the kisser. But Job is a man of enormous patience. And it's good this book is not named Chuck. Let me just put it that way. Okay? If that were Chuck 8:4, you wouldn't read what you just read of Job's silence. And then he hits Job below the belt over and over again, and he does it in the name of God to make matters even worse. Listen to the pious, verse 5. If you would seek God, as if he hadn't, if you would implore the compassion of the Almighty, if you really are pure and upright, surely now he would rouse himself for you and restore your righteous estate. The implication is what? It's obvious. Since you too are sinful, Job, God is not able to bring you, or God is not willing to bring you to a state of health and relief. You're being punished, man. You're going through this because of punishment. Though your beginning was insignificant, your end will increase greatly. Please inquire of the past generation. So he shoots back to the past. Earlier he said, Job, look up and consider the character of God. Your sons had this happen to them because of the sinfulness of their lives. You've had this happen to you because of sinfulness in your life. And God, who is holy and just and pure, can do none other than what he has done. And as Job reels under that barrage, he now says to Job, look back, Job. Verse 8, inquire of past generations. Consider the things searched out by their fathers. We are only of yesterday and know nothing. Our days on earth are as a shadow. Will they not teach you and tell you and bring forth words from their minds? Bildad, being a traditionalist, says, because we know nothing by comparison, we need to learn from those of our forefathers, those in days past. Go back to the patriarchs and listen to what they would teach us. Because our lives are so brief and their words linger on through the timelessness of the duration of life on this earth, we can draw from that. The tactlessness of Bildad it really grates on me. I know he has some strong things he wants to say, but you would think he would say them carefully. He reminds me of a physician I know who, after giving a particular individual a treadmill test, and the individual is rather portly and has finished the treadmill test and he's sweating and he's panting, and he steps off the treadmill, and the doc says, as he looks at the results, not bad for a guy as fat as you are. I mean, the guy's done his best to stay on the treadmill, and now on top of that, he's told he's fat. I mean, some people have a great grasp of the obvious, don't they? Bildad is one of them. Now then, with the whole idea of cause and effect in mind, Bildad addresses the subject of nature. And he says, you can learn from nature about what has happened. Notice in verse 11, the mention of the papyrus, which is a plant of ancient days. The mention of green in verse 12, we're in the garden now, you can see that. The spider at the end of verse 14. The garden is mentioned at the end of verse 16, roots that wrap around a rock pile in verse 17. He's out in nature, okay? He started with the character of God. He then went to the past, and he looked at the evidence of the teaching of those in the past, and now he looks around. He's looking around in this wisdom poem, and just as the cause and effect is true in life, it's true in the world of nature, then it's true where you find yourself. Let me draw that together for you. Can the papyrus grow up without a marsh? Implication is obviously no. Then in good poetic fashion, he repeats similar words. Can the rushes grow without water? The point is, if these plants do not have water, they will wither and die. And the implication is, Job, you are withering and dying because you're a hypocrite. It only follows that your hope is perishing because you haven't a pure heart and a right relationship before a holy God. Verse 13, here is, he just drives it home with a hammer and nail. So are the paths of all who forget God. What's the implication? Job has forgotten God. And the hope of the godless will perish. He's now calling him even godless. And then he mentions a spider's web, whose confidence is fragile, whose trust a spider's web. Can you lean on a spider's web and be sustained? No, of course not. No matter how confident, the web is fragile and will break. Job, your confidence is like that. You will soon break and you will fall. And then, having said that, he turns to the garden. No matter how luxuriant the plant, no matter how strong the root system, when it is pulled up, verse 18, if he is removed from his place, then it will deny him, saying, I never saw you. The implication is that that is what has happened. God has uprooted you, Job, and or something has happened to your root system that has led to this death-like condition in which you find yourself. Now, you say, well, boy, that's pretty complicated. Well, it's philosophy. Remember? They're the people who talk about things, they don't know what it's all about, and they make it sound like it's your fault. And that's the way it is with Bildad. He is meandering around all these philosophical thoughts, and Job is sitting there trying to put them together and think, what is there that I can gain from this? And then he closes it off with verse 20 through 22. God will not reject a man of integrity. What's the implication? You're not. Nor will he support the evildoers. By now you're getting it. You've already seen where I'm going. He will yet fill your mouth with laughter, your lips with shouting. Those who hate you will be clothed with shame. The tent of the wicked will be no more. You'll know a day when you'll pass off this earth, and all of life will be wonderfully restored for you. You'll know joy. He missed it by a mile. He certainly didn't get the point of what Job needed. A friend of mine sent me an example of this week that I think illustrates it. A man asked his wife, if you could have anything in the world for one day, what would you want? And she said, well, I'd love to be six again, she said with a smile. Early the next morning, the morning of her birthday, he got her up and off they went to a local theme park. What a day. He put her on every ride in the park, the death slide, the screaming loop, the wall of fear, everything that was. 5 hours later, she staggers out of the theme park. Her head's reeling, her stomach is upside down. Off to McDonald's next. He ordered her two Big Macs along with extra fries and a thick chocolate shake. And then it was to an animated movie, the latest Hollywood blockbuster. There were hot dogs and there were popcorn and Pepsis and M&Ms. A fabulous six-year-old adventure. Finally, she wobbled home with her husband and collapsed into bed. And he leaned over and lovingly asked, "Well, dear, how'd you like being six again?" One eye open, she said, "Well, actually, I meant my dress size." You know, Bildad misses it by a mile. He comes at Job as if Job needs sermons and condemnation and illustrations from the past and philosophical thought and examples from nature and spiders' webs and roots around rocks and all of this. And Job just says, "Look, can you help solve the sores I've got all over my body? Or can't you just say, you're here to be with me and to sit alongside as I try to survive?" But I don't need to put words in Job's mouth. He can speak for himself. And he answered. Now, remember last time we were together? Remember I told you about the cycles in Job? Get that clear in your mind, or you'll be at odds with the book. It'll be a jumble of words and dialogue that doesn't tie together. It's no reason to view it like that. There are three cycles. And in these cycles, there are dialogues. The first cycle, there is first Eliphaz, Job answers him. Bildad, Job answers him. Zophar, Job answers him. That finishes the first cycle. Then there's a second cycle, which is exactly the same rhythm as the first. Same ones speak, Job answers each one. The third cycle, everyone but Zophar speaks. Maybe he's walked away with his hands up saying, "I can't get through to him. Job isn't very teachable. I'm not going to waste my wisdom on a man like that." And then there appears finally a younger man named Elihu, E-L-I-H-U, chapter 32, and he continues until finally God comes on the scene, and they all get the evaluation. Sorry counselors are every one of you, which is a great way to put it. And then the men are put in their place. And they, in fact, are Job is to pray for them, and they make things right. But we're not there yet. It's interesting. You know, there are people like this. There are people like this. One man puts it this way: "It seems almost incredible that Bildad would reply so callously. There's not only indifference to Job's plight, but an arrogant certainty that Job's children got just what they deserved, and that Job was well on his way to the same fate. The lesson we must learn, I get this, is that there are such people in the world, and that they do their heartless disservice to mankind under the guise of being the special friend of God." Have you noticed that? "The harshest letters I've ever received have come from fellow Christians who sign it in Christian love. Or they begin it with, 'God told me to write you this.'" And I thought, when I read it, I wonder if he's baritone or bass. And then they unload a piece of their mind they couldn't afford to lose in this letter. Eliphaz ventured a word, but I'm telling you, Bildad was downright blunt. He opens with a blast. I just want to add here, no extra charge. Think before you write a letter of criticism. Think. I believe it was Franklin, Benjamin Franklin. I believe it was Franklin who said, write your complaints in dust, your affirmations in marble. Don't record for posterity your complaints, please. If you need to do that, then say them. Say them face to face and say them kindly. Before you do that, put yourself in the shoes of the other person for a considerable period of time. Chances are good you'll never say a word.
3: Some powerful words from Chuck Swindoll. 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Chances are we'll choose silence over words we can never take back. It's a simple standard, but one that could transform every relationship we have. Chuck titled today's message, Continuing the Verbal Fistfight. We'll place a bookmark in this passage because we'll resume our study right here on Tuesday's edition of Insight for Living. Job's so-called friends had plenty of words. They assaulted Job with their judgment. What they didn't have were answers. And the truth is, neither do we. When the world falls apart, when suffering arrives without warning, and silence replaces all the certainty we once had, where do we turn? Well, Chuck wrote a compelling book written for exactly that moment. It's called Finding God When the World's on Fire. 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
2: At age 20, I was working in a glass and mirror factory. When a couple of my coworkers started arguing religion, I stepped in saying, "Why are you arguing anyway? There ain't no heaven and certainly no hell." One of them said, "Wrong. The Bible teaches about both, and you and me are going to hell unless we clean up our act." I figured since the Bible teaches about hell, it must be real, and if I didn't want to go there, I needed to change my ways. So I said, "Well, I ain't giving God any reason to judge me," and I set out on a path of being and doing good. All went well until that Friday when I tore my trousers on a machine and swore up a storm. Boy, did they mock me and my good works religion. I needed to think, so Sunday I went to the park. There, a street preacher caught my attention. He quoted where the Bible says good works can't get us to heaven. "For by grace are ye saved through faith. It is the gift of God, not of works." Instantly, I knew mine was the wrong path. Right there, in that park, with that preacher, I asked Jesus to forgive me. Now, at age 73, I can still testify that being good doesn't free you from the chains of sin and the destiny of hell for all who are not converted by God. Only Jesus can abolish sin and assure you of heaven. I'm Lewis Rold, and if the Son, therefore, shall make you free, ye shall be free indeed.
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3: 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This is his living word. 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

0: of the Bible with Colin Smith.
1: God's relentless opposition to all that destroys us was poured out on the Lord Jesus Christ when he died on the cross. God says, "I will soon pour out my wrath upon you and spend my anger against you." Now, spent means gone. And this takes us to the heart of what happened at the cross. God's wrath towards sin was poured out, spent, on Jesus when he became the propitiation for our sins. God made him who knew no sin to be sin for us so that in him we might become the righteousness of God. God found a way of separating the sin that he hates from the people he loves, and he did it by laying our sin on Jesus.
0: Is there someone in your life who needs to know the God of the Bible and might be open to take a journey through the Bible with you? Invite them to Open the Bible

Yes, I walk with the precious Holy Ghost.

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1: I was in school training to be a dental hygienist when I met and married the man of my dreams. David had a good dental practice, and we moved into an extravagant house. A few years later, with three beautiful children, I had everything I could want, and yet I looked at the future and wondered about my purpose in life. Things came to a head as I was teaching our son to pray at bedtime. I told David we needed to be sure of our faith before we passed it on to our children. So we selected a church whose parking lot was always overflowing. The worship service was all about Jesus, and I gave my heart to Christ. David also surrendered to God. For the next 5 years, we had a joyous marriage serving the Lord. Then my husband died suddenly, and I had only the Lord as my refuge. In time, I married a man who also loved the Lord, a man my children loved as well. God blessed us with two more children. When our youngest was only 2 months old, I found him in his crib, very still. Oh, the pain! At first I asked God, why me? I told him I didn't want to be on his team anymore. Later, knowing that God is my friend as well as my king, I asked him, what do you want me to do? He gave us another child by adoption. I'm Sue Lamson, and I've learned to trust God because He cares for us. If the Son, therefore, shall make you free, you shall be free indeed.
0: If you would like to be free from the weight of sin by receiving Jesus Christ as Lord and Savior, or maybe you have questions about it, call 1-888-NEED-HIM right now. 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
1: It's a fact. One of the leading causes of mental illness is unforgiveness. The power of forgiveness is undeniable. The results of unforgiveness are unmistakable. Bitterness, envy, and wrath, a life eaten up by anger and pain. Well, today I want to give you some very practical tools that can help you begin the habit of giving and receiving forgiveness. I hope you'll stay with me.
0: Is there a grudge you just can't seem to let go of? Someone whose name still makes your stomach tighten when it comes up? I'm Dave Drewy, and welcome to Living on the Edge. We're in a series called Free at Last, How to Break Out of a Destructive Lifestyle, where Chip makes the case that real victory over the habits that trip us up isn't just possible, it's within reach, something we can be trained for. Today, Chip tackles one of the hardest stations of spiritual training there is, learning to be forgiving. Now here's Chip with today's lesson titled, The Power of Spiritual Training in the Transformation Process.
2: Very interesting. I don't know if you've ever done this, but now and then I've memorized a verse that I wish I hadn't. Only because it's like, oh my lands, I have to live with this. Luke 6:45 is a very interesting passage where Jesus says that our words are like a spiritual MRI, and they will tell you what's really going on in your heart. A good man, according to Jesus, brings good things out of the good stored up in his heart. And an evil man brings out evil things of the evil stored up in his heart. For the mouth speaks by that which fills the heart. See, the reason you need to be so careful and actually monitor your words and listen to your words is because a lot of us say things to people. We're critical of someone. We put downs here, innuendo here, a little joke here, a little sexual connotation here. And we think, what are words? Our words. You have to go into training. James said that if you can ever control your tongue, it's like putting the bit in a horse or like the rudder on a ship. You can control your whole life. We'll talk about some very practical ways in just a minute, but I just want you to go into training to be positive. I'm going to be positive in my words in my home and with my roommate and with my friends. I'm going to be positive when people are around. I'm going to be positive in my tone of voice. Now, when you go into training on this one, it will be very painful at first because most of us don't think much about our words. Well, how do you do that? Let me give you a little training apparatus. Practice silence and solitude. Under silence, would you just jot the verse Proverbs 10:19? It says, when there are many words, transgression is unavoidable. This is a funny application. Talk less. The second is solitude. If you would say, God, I'm going to spend solitude with you a half hour or 45 minutes or an hour every day. And then you sit quietly. And for some of you, just sit quietly. You don't need to do this. For some of us that are very, very verbal, then I get out my journal. I begin to write. Lord, would you speak to me? Would you bring to my mind anybody or anything in the last day or so where things have come out of my mouth? And sit quietly, and I will tell you, if you struggle with, like, God never answers my prayers, you're going to get some answers, prayers in a hurry. He'll bring vivid pictures to your mind of what you said or how you said it. And this will be difficult at first, but you'll start experiencing God. When you go into training on your speech and you begin to open His Word, you'll start to experience God. Because He longs for your words to give life. He longs for you to be a conduit of life and hope and building up and education in your home and at work and in your family and your neighborhood. But most of us don't think much about what we say. So let me encourage you. Go into training. Be positive. Don't wound with your words. Station number 5. We go into training to be forgiving. Be forgiving. Be the first to say, I'm sorry. Verse 31, he says, let all bitterness and wrath and anger and clamor and slander be put away from you along with all malice. Be kind to one another, tenderhearted, forgiving each other. Well, how? Just as God in Christ also has forgiven you. Would you put a line under those key words? Bitterness, wrath, anger, clamor, slander, and then skip down to all malice. Then put a circle around kind, circle around tenderhearted, circle around forgiving. In fact, grammatically, what he's going to say is stop being bitter. And grammatically, it's show yourself or demonstrate yourself to be a kind, tender-hearted, compassionate, forgiving person. The training objective is relational harmony. I mean, that's really what he's talking about, is great relationships. The training command is to be kind, tender-hearted, and forgiving. The negative is stop hateful attitudes and behaviors. Start showing and demonstrating loving attitudes and behaviors. And so the training actions are to put off hate. Put off hate. I did a little word study on each of these, and since we tend to use words loosely, let me just go through and tell you what bitterness and anger, and I mean, he's very particular about these. Bitterness is the long-standing resentment that we have. It's a spirit inside of us that refuses to be reconciled with someone. Now, by the way, you do understand that this is a command in light of someone's hurt you, betrayed you, abused you, wounded you, gossiped about you, slandered you, did you in, right? You're hurt. I mean, that's why you get bitter and that's why you get angry, right? It's nursing an anger to keep it warm and brooding over insults and injuries. You have anger fantasies about these people. Wrath here is an outbreak of passion. It's a picture of, you know, like a piece of newspaper that you light. This is rage. These are those outbursts that people have. The clamor or anger here is that habitual righteous anger, but the sun goes down on it. And so although it's righteous and it's just and you're angry pretty soon, everything in you is critical about everything and everyone because it doesn't measure up. The clamor is loud talking, brawling, shouting. This is that, you know, screaming at one another, shouting at one another, injurious names, calling people names. It's the kind of stuff that some of you remember was a part of your first marriage. And then even in counseling, you said, oh, well, we'll bring it back and I'm sorry and I didn't mean it. But see, words have the power of life and death. People blew up and scars were there. Slander, we get our word blasphemy from. It's evil speaking. It's trying to injure someone with your speech and making up untrue statements or shading them or spinning them in a way that when other people hear it, it puts another person in a bad light. And then finally, malice just has the idea of flowing from a heart that desires for the other person to pay. It's just this sort of joy in the demise of another person. And what he says is, you are not a spiritual green caterpillar anymore. You have come to know the living Savior. You've been in the cocoon of the supernatural community of God's church. And put it off! That behavior is off limits for the children of God. And you are now a supernatural, by his grace, butterfly. And he's going to say, I want you to put on kindness. It means sweetness. Gentleness has the idea of generosity. It has the focus of thinking of others. It's an outward focus. Then he says, put on kindness and tenderheartedness, or literally the word is compassion. It's an interesting word used of Jesus, splachna. In the ancient world, they didn't use the heart of the center of affections. It was the liver and the bowels. They thought the deepest thinking came from here. And so that's this word for this. And it's the idea, it's more than empathy. This is someone even who has hurt you, but you think about where is it they came from, and there's something where you see the hurt and the damage, and every time this word comes up with Jesus, he sees a great multitude, and he sees they're like downcast sheep. And if you know anything about a downcast sheep, is once they roll over too far on their own, they cannot roll back without help, they will die. And he says that's how he saw people and their dysfunction and their sin and their hurt and their patterns. And he had compassion on them. Compassion always leads to action to help. And so he says, put away those things, but instead be tender-hearted, not hard-hearted, not harsh, compassionate, and then forgiving. It literally means to put it away, to release it. Just the way God took your sin and my sin and he put it away and he placed it on Christ so that when Jesus was hanging on the cross, your sin and my sin and the sins of the whole world were placed on him, and the just wrath of God for your sin and mine was placed on him, and he paid for it. And so he atoned, or his blood covered our sin. And whosoever would believe and turn in faith and receive that gift, your sins go to his account and his righteousness comes to your account, because he's merciful to you. And that's what he's saying. But your thinking has to change. My thinking has to change. We put off hate. The renewing of our mind is we remember that right relationships take precedent over my rights. See, when I'm hurt, when you're hurt, you know, you're thinking, don't be bitter. I mean, be kind. Don't blow up, be tenderhearted. I mean, after what she did, after what he did, I mean, he said he was a Christian, he's my business partner, he ripped me off. After she talked behind my back, are you kidding me? I will never, you know what? I'll never, Thanksgiving, until hell freezes over, I'll never be in the same room with that group of people. Anybody had any of those? Paying people back. He said, that's not how spiritual butterflies live. When you give other people what they don't deserve, granted, there may be situations where you have to set boundaries, but this starts in a real attitude of the heart. You will never be more like Jesus. You've heard it said, love your friends and hate your enemies, but I say to you, love your enemies and pray for those who persecute you. For what value is it if you do good to them, who can do good back to you? Be merciful like your heavenly Father is merciful, who causes it to rain on the just and on the unjust.
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2: And so the training command here is what I call the Matthew 5:24 principle. This is the one that reminds me that my rights, this isn't fair, is not as important as right relationships. Matthew 5:24, it's this picture of an Old Testament saint in the time of Jesus coming to the altar, and he's going to present his offering. He may have a pigeon, or he may have a calf or a goat, and he's making an offering. And it says, if you come there before God with your offering, and there remember your brother has something against you. Now notice, it's not you have something against him. Now that I could buy. Right? I got this against him. I got a bad attitude. I ripped him off. I'm really mad. I'm really angry. Okay, Lord, I get it. I'll go apologize. That's not what it says. It says, if when you're bringing your offering and you know they have something against you, and in your mind going, something against me. Are you kidding me? It was 92% their fault. When they come and apologize, we'll get this right. What's it say? When you know they have something against you, leave your offering at the altar. Go and be reconciled with your brother. Go own the 8%. Make every effort, as far as it depends on you, to be at peace with all men. Do whatever it takes, because the relationship to God is more important than who is right. The relationship in your family, and some of you have been there. You're estranged from family members. There's been these breakdowns and pains and hurts and struggles, and they're real. And it takes someone with maturity who says, being fair is not the issue. And just because you do this doesn't mean there's reconciliation. It doesn't mean people hug. It doesn't mean Thanksgiving is wonderful. But what it means is you have been a child of God. You're walking in a manner worthy. You're living the way Jesus is his life through you. And so you go to them and you make every effort. And you'd be surprised what God will do. You'd be surprised how healing can occur. There's in so many relationships among Christians, is this happens, there's a divide, and they're over here, you're over here. When their name comes up, your stomach, right, you know, kind of gets a little like this. When you see them in a grocery store or someplace, or heaven forbid, like at the airport when you're traveling, and you just realize, oh my lands. Then you try and act like you don't see them, then it's too late, and then it's... And it's like a scab. You know why? Because it's not dealt with. You go into training. And you go into training to to make the relationships what God wants them to be. Because when I sin and blow it like I do and you do, I come to God and I say, oh, Lord, I can't believe I said that. I can't believe I did that. I know I should have done this, but I did that. And boy, the potential consequences are this and this and this and this. Oh, Jesus, will you please forgive me? Would you please forgive me? Please be merciful. Please don't hold me accountable to this. Would you please forgive me? What do I want? Mercy. And yet, someone violates me and what I want? Justice. And what Jesus says is, I gave you mercy. Now you need to extend it. See, this is like this training station, and it's the one that many of us don't appreciate at all. The abs. The abs hold everything together. But if there's bitterness in your heart, if relationships out of sync, you know, the principle of the entire book of 1 John is if your relationship with God vertically is right, then your relationships with people horizontally have to be right. So, you know, you do the ab work, you know, and you do all this kind of stuff, and you ride the bicycle, and for some of us, you remember junior high sports, you put your feet up like this, and the coach would say, okay, keep them up, keep them up, keep them up. And you go, no, get them up, get them up, get them up, get them up, get them up, come on, come on, come on, come on, come on, come on, right? And it's really hard, but the core connects everything else. What relationship do you realize you need to forgive someone? I remember about 5 years ago, I tore a disc in my back, L4, L5, and I mean, I couldn't sit down. I couldn't, when I rode on planes, it was just, I mean, excruciating. I had to take 3 Advil and a pain pill, and I did injections. I did everything. Nothing worked, and a guy said, well, I can fuse your back, but then you can't do anything. He said, if you can endure the pain, in a couple years, the body's going to start healing. But you got to endure it. I tried everything. And then this doctor, who was a back doctor, had my same problem. He gave me the card of his personal trainer. He said, what I did is I went nuts. And he said, I got my core so strong that it began to take all the pressure off my back. And I didn't go to his trainer, but I tried everything. And so, ladies, please don't laugh. I learned that Pilates really builds your core. And I found myself in a room with all women. And my wife was gracious to go with me. And all of a sudden, okay, the plank, you know, diligent, you know. And here's all these ladies smiling. I'm going, you know, I haven't done anything in 2 years. And what I had to learn was to be diligent. And I did Pilates and a Pilates fusion type deal. And after 3, 4, 5 months, my back pain was gone. And for some of you, you need to go into training. Some, with your heart being positive with your words. Some, right, those back exercises. For others, it's kind of the cardio work. God is a provider. Transformation is always by grace. Your number one cheerleader is living inside you. It's the Holy Spirit. What we've learned is that you grieve him and I grieve him when words come out of our mouth, when we hurt other people. This isn't a formula. These aren't principles. These are not self-help. This isn't going to training and do all these things. You'll be a better person, be more successful. All those things may happen, but it's completely not the point. This is a relationship. This is about the living God living inside of you, and there's a part of the transformation that no one's going to do for you. You've got everything you need, his Spirit, his Word, his people. And there's part of it that's hard to be honest and be angry and be diligent and be positive and be forgiving. That's your part. You can't do it, but he's working and he's creating some of you right now. He's creating the will and the desire to do some things that you don't want to do. And so here's the application. Number one, I want you to look at your notes. Underneath there, where are you doing well? I mean, some of your personalities, oh, I'm doing terrible. I'm terrible on the bike. I'm terrible on the back. I need spiritual abs. I'm a terrible person. That's not his word to you. You need to rejoice and say, you know something, where was I a year ago or 3 years ago? I've made progress. Jot it down. I'm a lot better with my words. I used to have an anger problem. Wow, I remember I forgave so-and-so a couple years ago after what she or he did. Write that down. Be encouraged. Then second, what one area do you need to address? Don't look at all 5 of those and go, oh, yes, yes. No, no, no, no. Don't try to do all 5. What's the critical one? What's the keystone habit spiritually that when you make progress on this, the others will fall into place? And then finally, you can't do this by yourself. None of us can do this. And so the last question is, who? Who's going to help you? I just had another injury and I went to a physical therapist on Friday. And I had been doing exercises by myself. And I felt very proud of myself. And then I went to this physical therapist. And he had me do exercises. I mean, tears. Put this ball between your knees. Do this on the back. How you doing? Give me 10 more. Okay, here's this machine. 3 sets. He took me through something. It was amazing, the difference. You need someone in your life to help you push to the levels by the grace of God to become the person God died for you to become, so that you could demonstrate His love and His light and His holiness as a natural response to the life that comes at you. He's done His part. Now work out your salvation with fear and trembling.
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1: Going into training is the key to lasting change. The Apostle Paul, after teaching us who we are in Christ, how to renew our mind, he says that personal integrity, emotional control, financial stewardship, positive speech, and private attitudes are the key to change from the inside out. Now, here's the deal. You could just feel absolutely overwhelmed, like most of us do when you look at that list. God never dumps the truck. When you feel condemned, that's the enemy. The Spirit of God convicts. That means He'll be very specific, and He'll say, you know something? For you, I want you to talk about going into training on integrity. You tell white lies. For others, it's integrity may be an issue, but you blow up with your anger or you're passive aggressive. Or for some, you know, I went into training on not being sarcastic. You know, out of your mouth, those little quips. So don't feel like you need to do everything. Stop right now and say, Lord, you live within me by your Holy Spirit. What's the first step you want me to take in terms of transformation? And He'll show you. Sit quietly. And don't try and get it all done, but go into training. I mean, when I taught this, I literally set up a gym in our worship center, and I went from the bench press to the curls. And if you've ever worked out, I mean, if you go and try and do everything, all you do is get sore and you quit. You need to go into training on one thing. And here's what it requires. Truth in your mind, trust in your heart, teammates in your life. Okay? Somehow get the truth in your mind, whatever you do, whether you listen, read, memorize, and then trust in your heart. You got to verbalize and talk with people and someone to hold you accountable. And then you need a team of people, like we all do, to go into training. God wants and will change your life.
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2: My father did unspeakable things to me. I was the oldest of 15 children, and Papa had been a pot-smoking hippie before he married Mama, who allowed his abusive treatment. Papa sequestered us in the mountains of New Mexico, keeping us from school and other people, not even allowing TV or radio. He claimed to be a Christian, and he let us carry small Bibles, but none of us could read except me. He beat my brothers and me unmercifully, and I wondered how he could claim to love God and hate us so. I often cried out to God to save me from my horrible life. I was 24 when Papa moved us to Alaska to escape civilization. Although we lived in the wilderness, far from a village, Papa began losing control of us. Then we met a real Christian family who demonstrated God's love. Papa hated them. On my birthday, he beat me so bad he almost killed me for refusing his advances. My brothers finally took our snow machines and ran for help. Then my sister and I did the same. Papa was arrested, and I feared the shame of testifying against him, but we all testified, and Papa was sentenced to prison. He died 5 months later, never admitting his guilt. The Christian family made a home for all of us and taught us to read. While I lived with them, I asked Jesus to save me and forgive my sins, and he did. He took the guilt and gave me a wonderful husband and daughter. I'm Alicia Bespeckles. If the Son therefore shall make you free, you shall be free indeed.
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0: Billy Graham dedicated his life to telling people about God's love and how God wants to spend eternity with us. But one nagging question kept coming up.
1: You say, how do I prepare? What do I do? I've been baptized. I've been confirmed. I go to church. I try to pray. I try to live for God. But the scripture says that's not enough. It's wonderful that you do that, but it's not enough for salvation.
0: So, what is enough?
1: Your salvation comes to you as a gift from God. It's Christ who died on the cross, who rose again, who's coming again, that offers you salvation free. And you don't have to work for it, you don't have to pay for it, it's free.
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Yes, so afraid. Master,

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1: When my mother was arrested for the murder of my father, I was 13. I didn't see how it was possible because Mom was with us at the neighbor's and we came home to find the house ransacked and my dad dead on the kitchen floor. Dad was 76 when he died and Mom was 33. Dad had married Mom out of pity after he found her homeless with my two half-sisters. The prosecution subpoenaed me as a witness, and I wasn't allowed to tell things Dad did that made Mom hate him, like touching us girls inappropriately. They twisted my words to support their case. Mom was convicted and sentenced to life in prison. I was sent to live with a cousin in Texas who blabbed about our tragedy, which I hated, and she wouldn't let me visit Mom in prison. I was filled with self-pity and tried to end my life by swallowing a bottle of pain pills. To get away from my cousin, I married a godly man from church when I was 18. He took me to visit my mom, but I was so selfish we divorced after 4 years. Then I married again and had 3 children. I was so ashamed of my past, I hated going to church, but did and began reading the Bible. I learned that God loved me and Jesus died for my sins. Jesus set me free of guilt and shame, giving my life purpose. I'm Sylvia. If the Son, therefore, shall make you free, ye shall be free indeed.
0: If you would like to be free from the weight of sin by receiving Jesus Christ as Lord and Savior, or maybe you have questions about it, call 1-888-NEED-HIM right now. 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

0: you've come tonight and you see the failures in your own life, or maybe you believe that it's too late for you, life's passed you by, you're too old, you can't change. Maybe you've come tonight and you're just wanting to know, how can I be sure that my sins are forgiven? Like Nicodemus. But you see, before Nicodemus could even ask a question, Jesus could read his heart and could read his mind. And you know what, friends? Tonight, Jesus looks right into your heart. He knows exactly what you're asking. He knows exactly what's brought you here tonight. He knows your troubles. He loves you. And you come tonight and you say, but Franklin, can he forgive me? Can I have that assurance that I'm on my way to heaven? Can I be sure tonight that my sins are forgiven? Yes.
1: As Franklin Graham has just told you, when you come to Jesus Christ by faith, you will be forgiven. For a free booklet about what it means to have a personal relationship with Jesus Christ, call the Billy Graham Evangelistic Association on 1-300-799-727 or visit billygraham.org.

0: It's time to pray with Pastor Carter Conlon.
1: Isaiah chapter 61 and verse 4. And they shall rebuild the old ruins. They shall raise up the former desolations, and they shall repair the ruined cities, the desolations of many generations. Today, this incredible verse of Scripture clearly shows each of us that our lives have an amazing and divine purpose. Having been lifted out of our former captivity and sorrow, we are commissioned of God to rebuild decaying cities and societies. Though they might have been in long-time ruin, yet the promise remains that all of us are divinely called and enabled to restore them to spiritual health. Have you considered that you've been called to a much higher purpose than you have yet realized? Look around you today. Look at the abounding sorrow and the decay everywhere. You have been called to rebuild it. Remember now, it's time to pray.
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1: Mom always took me to church when I was younger. When I was 10, I went forward to accept Christ, but no one explained what it really meant. At 14, I tried alcohol for the first time, and it didn't take long before I was an alcoholic. I loved to cook, and I trained in everything from meals to ice sculptures. At 30, I served as a cook in the Army during World War II. When the war ended, my drinking was worse than ever, especially when I moved to Korea. There I met Ethel, a young accountant, and we fell in love. Then I became very ill, went blind and became paralyzed. Ethel and my mom prayed fervently for me. The doctors told me I was incurable, but within months I regained my vision and I was able to walk again. I promised Ethel I'd quit drinking and we married, but I soon broke my promise. I lost one chef job after another. I was depressed, and I hallucinated if I went too long without a drink. Ethel lovingly gave me books about Jesus, and learning about him changed my heart. I realized that Jesus didn't hate me. He understood what I was going through. He went through death to save me. I was broken. I prayed to truly receive him as my Savior, and I was finally able to kick my drinking habit. Ethel and I began to go to Bible school, and we wanted to be missionaries, but raising support was difficult. Then I got the idea of doing an ice sculpture presentation that creatively demonstrated the gospel. We moved to France to do the presentations full time. I am so grateful to be serving the Almighty God rather than alcohol. I'm Larry Gannon. If the Son therefore shall make you free, he shall be free indeed.
0: If you would like to be free from the weight of sin by accepting Jesus Christ as Lord and Savior, call 1-888-NEED-HIM right now. Free Indeed is a production of Pacific Garden Mission, 1458 South Canal Street, Chicago, Illinois, 60607. 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

0: Franklin Graham, explaining why the cross of Jesus Christ is so important.
1: The cross is God's victory. He cried from the cross, "It's finished." What was finished? The task of redeeming this world back to God. The penalty of sin was paid in full. Everything needed to satisfy a holy God was complete. Everything to silence Satan, everything to save sinners was done when Jesus Christ went to the cross and died in your place and was buried. And when God raised him from the grave, it was finished. It was done. My friends, God loves you. God wants to forgive you. God wants to set you free tonight. He wants to give you a new life, a new beginning, but it's your choice. Will you put your faith and trust in Jesus Christ?
0: You can make that choice right now. We're the Billy Graham Evangelistic Association. To learn more about having a personal relationship with Jesus Christ, go online to billygraham.org.

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1: I was 10 years old when Mother hanged herself in the garage. She had been a prisoner of the Germans during World War II, and bad memories overwhelmed her. Although my parents had taken my brother and me to Sunday school, I soon took up smoking and shoplifting and, above all, swearing. By the time I graduated from high school, I was drinking and fighting regularly. I began using drugs in college, and then I joined the Army, another form of running away from myself. Even in the paratroops, I sought and found the drug addicts, and we used every kind of drug we could get. I refused to try heroin, though. I had few friends because I didn't trust anyone. Above all, I didn't trust God for allowing Mother to die like that. One night, while tripping on acid, a friend and I played records at the base's football stadium. The MPs came and arrested us, putting me in a little room where I hallucinated that a poster on the wall came to life and threatened to shoot me. I was terrified and cried out to God, after which I wept for the sorry mess I had made of my life. They let me go back to my barracks to await a court-martial. There I began reading the Bible, and after several weeks, the charges were dropped. I went home on leave, and my aunt took me to church. She had been praying for me since Mom's death. That Sunday, I received Christ as my Savior, and He filled the emptiness in my heart and gave me peace. I'm Jim Jackson. If the Son, therefore, shall make you free, you shall be free indeed.
0: If you would like to be free from the weight of sin by receiving Jesus Christ as Lord and Savior, or maybe you have questions about it, call 1-888-NEED-HIM right now. 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

0: Oh God, we don't understand it all, but we believe you are the great and the mighty God.
1: Billy Graham.
0: God, I believe, I trust in you, even if I don't understand.
1: Trusting in God when you don't understand isn't easy. Author Robert Beeson faced that reality when his wife left him.
2: Within the next 2 minutes or so, my girls were going to be running downstairs wondering where mommy is. And I had to be able to walk them through what has just happened. And that was overwhelming to me.
1: To get his family through the hard times that followed, Robert relied on his faith in Jesus Christ. In the difficulties of raising three young girls on his own, Robert learned this.
2: We don't have to fix everything. We don't have to have the answers, but we do need to know and remember that God is always with us, no matter how dark the valley.
1: If you're in a dark valley in your life, God can help. Go to findpeacewithgod.net. We're the Billy Graham Evangelistic Association.

0: The scripture says Jesus went about doing good. He saw a blind man that had been blind from birth.
1: The Bible story Billy Graham shared in 1957 applies to us today.
0: We are blind just as that poor blind man that Jesus looked at that night. We're spiritually blind because the Bible teaches not only do you have physical eyes, but you have spiritual eyes.
1: And when your spiritual eyes are closed, you can't see you're a sinner who needs God's forgiveness. But if you surrender your life to Jesus Christ, He'll open your spiritual eyes to see the truth that God loves you and sent His Son Jesus to forgive you.
0: And I tell you tonight, that can happen to you. Can you say tonight, I can see, I have the joy and the peace that Christ can bring?
1: We can help you find that peace and joy through Christ. 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We're the Billy Graham Evangelistic Association.
2: This is Ken Ham on a mission to call the church back to God's Word and the Gospel. Over half of Americans believe euthanasia should be an option for the terminally ill. Canada legalized it a decade ago, and over 100,000 people have ended their own lives. What does God's Word say about this practice? Well, euthanasia is really an attempt to be as gods, just like what Adam and Eve wanted. But we're not God, and we have no right to try to be gods. The Bible makes it clear that taking an innocent life is murder. Euthanasia, under the guise of compassion, it's really murder. Life is precious and a gift from God. Decisions of life and death belong to our all-knowing God, not humans.
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3: Now, we'll go on. We're going on to verse 15. We read 15 through 22. The next thing, and I believe myself, this is the end. Not the final cutoff point, but the period of the end. It's a period of great tribulation, tremendous distress. Beginning in verse 15. Therefore, when you see the abomination of desolation spoken of by Daniel the prophet, standing in the holy place, whoever reads, let him understand. Now, this is a reference to a prophecy in Daniel we cannot take time to refer to, but the holy place unquestionably must refer to Jerusalem. Then let those who are in Judea flee to the mountains. Notice now the focus is where? In Israel. That's right. So we're talking about Judea, which is basically, not totally, the area of the state of Israel today. Let him who is on the housetop not come down to take anything out of his house. Do you understand? The houses in that part of the world have flat roofs. So you come down on an outside staircase. You don't even go inside the front door to get something out of your house. So urgent is the need to escape. Let him who is in the field not go back to get his clothes. But woe to those who are pregnant and to those with nursing babes in those days. And pray that your flight may not be in the winter nor on the Sabbath. That's a remarkable prayer, isn't it? Lord, we know we're going to have to flee. But please, don't let it be on the Sabbath or in the winter. God sort of gives you certain margins that you can pray in. Why would it matter if the flight was on the Sabbath? There is no public transportation on the Sabbath. And a large group of people suddenly exiting from the city would be very conspicuous. See how totally it assumes the reestablishment of the Jewish state, that this couldn't be fulfilled without that. Then go on, for then, and notice the next then, for then there will be great tribulation such has not been since the beginning of the world until this time, no, nor ever shall be. There's going to be a period of such intense pressure, agony, and suffering that it's without parallel in the history of the human race and never will be paralleled again. And if you consider what happened in Europe during the Holocaust and consider that something is coming that will excel that, that's something to ponder on. Verse 22, and unless those days were cut short, no flesh would be saved. But for the sake of the elect or the chosen ones, those days will be cut short. So whatever the period is, let's say it's 7 years, in order to preserve a remnant, God will cut off the end of the period. The word is used in secular Greek of cutting off a dog's tail. You know, usually, or many times, you cut off a dog's tail, and that's the meaning of the word. Just the last little end is going to be cut off. So that's the picture. Now, Jesus then goes on to warn his disciples, if anybody tells you at that time that I've come, and I'm out in the desert or in some secret place, don't believe them. You know, that's the teaching of the Jehovah's Witnesses, that Jesus has come and is on the 20th floor of a building somewhere in New York City. They don't tell you that when they come to your homes, but when you're initiated, that's what they tell you. So don't get initiated. Now, we're going on to the climax. Verse 29. Immediately after the tribulation of those days. Notice there's not going to be any large gap of time between the tribulation and what Jesus is speaking about now. There have been those who have interpreted the tribulation as the destruction of Jerusalem in 70 AD. That is ridiculous. 19 centuries have elapsed. That's not immediately after. Immediately after the tribulation of those days, the sun will be darkened, the moon will not give its light, the stars will fall from heaven or from the sky. Let me point out that if the word heaven is in the singular, you could perhaps translate it sky. If it's heavens, it means the whole total heaven. I think the NASB translates sky. The stars will fall from the sky and the powers of the heavens. Now it's plural. That's beyond the sky. That's all the superpowers up there will be shaken. There are many different predictions in the Bible about the sun ceasing to give its light, the moon being turned to blood, the stars falling. You'll find them in Joel, in Isaiah, in Revelation, more than once. I think it's reasonable to say that that's only going to happen once. It's difficult to see how that could be repeated. So every time you see a prediction of this, you know it's referring to the same period. That makes it much easier to understand. Revelation doesn't say that's going to happen several times. It views the same event from several different perspectives, one after the other. Verse 30. Then the sign of the Son of Man will appear in heaven, in the sky, and then all the tribes of the earth will mourn, and they will see the Son of Man coming in the clouds of heaven with power and great glory. That's the climax. There is no other climax. Brothers and sisters, we've got a lot to do, but we can't take the place of Jesus when he comes back. He's going to do things no one else can do. Amen. Then he will send his angels with a great sound of a trumpet, and they will gather together his elect or his chosen ones from the four winds or from the four corners of the earth, from one end of the sky to the other. That's referred to in Isaiah 27. The elect are the ones God has chosen. God will preserve them through all this agony and turmoil. See, ultimately, the decision of what happens is based on God's choice, not on ours. This is a point of view that's totally unfamiliar to the average Christian today. But Paul says it's not of the one who wills or of the one who runs, but of God who chooses. You know why you're saved? Not because you chose, but because God chose. That's right. If you think it depended on your choice, you're totally mistaken. You had to respond. But the original choice was God's. Jesus said to his apostles, "You didn't choose me. I chose you." See, this is going to require a total reorientation of the thinking of most Christians. We've got God in the place where he's a kind of vassal, a butler. When we need him, we call for him. He's no butler. Nor is he a dispensing machine. He's sovereign. Scripture says, of his own will he begat us with the word of truth, that we should be a kind of first fruits of his creation. The baby never tells the father, "Beget me." He arrives because the father begot him. That's why. Whose choice was it? Whose choice was it that you were born of your parents? Yours? Or your parents? Your parents. See, unless we can adjust our thinking in line with God, we're going to be unprepared and ill-equipped for what lies ahead. Now, I want to speak, and as I close, on the appropriate response from us. I do believe what I've said is almost, but let's say, if you really believe the Bible means what it says, it's hardly possible to dispute what I've said. It is so clear, so specific. I mean, it doesn't leave any room for doubt. Jesus didn't intend to leave any room for doubt or for double interpretation. So we're confronted with these facts. We're also confronted with a world situation which already bears many of the marks of the signs of the end of the age. Not all of them, but many of them. I don't have time this morning to go into the details of that. How should we respond? I want to suggest three things that we should do. Let's turn to Luke 21, which is the parallel passage to Matthew 24. Luke 21, and verse 28. And you have to bear in mind that in essence, Jesus is saying the same in Luke 21 as he said in Matthew 24. It's in a different order, there are different emphases, but essentially it's the same. Luke 21:28. Now when these things begin to happen, these things are the labor pains. These labor pains. What are you to do? Look for a place to hide? Pray for God to change his mind? What? Look up and lift up your heads, because your redemption draws near. See, this separates the men from the boys. Your response to what I'm telling you determines whether you're really looking for the Lord's return or not. Because if you are, you'll get excited and happy. And if you're not, you'll be fearful. So just let the Word of God do a little inner analysis of your attitude. The Bible says we should be eagerly awaiting his return. He's coming back for those who are waiting for him. Maybe you need to be awakened. Maybe you're not awaiting him. Maybe you're expecting this age to go on forever. Maybe you've settled down in this present world system. It is not the home of any true Christian. Here we have no continuing city. We look for the one which is to come. See, this is where the people are going to be sorted out. If you're not excited about the coming of the Lord, I want to suggest to you that by the time a lot of things have happened, you'll be longing for his coming. God has his way of changing your attitude. As long as you've got a nice, easy job and you go to the office from 8 till 4 and you have a car and a nice home and you put a little in the offering from time to time and you say a few prayers, why should you be excited about his coming? But when some of these things start to happen, you suddenly begin to realize, God, we need Jesus and we need him quickly. I thank God that God has made it real to me. I need Jesus anyhow. No matter how this world treats me, well or ill, it's not my home. This is not my resting place. I don't have any final hopes here. My hope is the return of the blessed Lord in glory. The day star has risen in my heart, but it didn't rise until I looked into the prophecies of the Bible. And I'll tell you something else. I can preach it, but I can only believe it if I live in the Word of God. If I get too occupied with other sources of information, the reality of the Lord's return becomes very dim. I can still get a sense of the doctrine, but it's not the day star in my heart. All right, so what's our first response? I've written down here, recognize and rejoice. Recognize the beginning of the birth pangs and say, praise God, the baby's on the way. All right? Second response, complete our task. Matthew 24:14. That's the number one priority of the Church of Jesus Christ on earth today. Matthew 24:14. Years back, the year that Jessica was born, which is, I don't know, I better not tell you what year that was, but it was quite a while ago. When I was in Kenya, the land of her birth, I was in charge of a teacher training college for African teachers, and I had a little Morris station wagon traveler, which I was very proud of, and I drove it into the local town, which was Kisumu, which was 7 miles from the mission station, and I took it into the garage to have it checked, and had a lot of things needed to be done to it. And I had a list of things that I needed to do in the town while my car was being checked. But as I walked out of the garage, the Lord said to me, inaudibly, not only does your car need service, you need service too. I thought, Lord, that's true. I certainly need a lot of oiling and greasing. So I gave up my whole program and walked about maybe 3/4 of a mile to the shore of Lake Victoria Nyanza, which is the second largest inland lake in the world and a very beautiful place. And I sat down on the shore in an atmosphere of tremendous tranquility. And I pulled out my pocket New Testament, and I was going to read something. But the New Testament fell open at Matthew 24:14, and it was like there were no other words on the page. And it was like the words were written in the sky and reflected in the waters of the lake. This gospel of the kingdom shall be preached in all the world as a witness to all nations, and then the end shall come. And God said quietly to me, this is priority number one for my people. And I was in educational work at the time, and I knew I had a commitment that I had to fulfill. But I said to the Lord, I said, Lord, if what I'm doing is not fully in line with your priorities, I want you to adjust me. But I want to bring my life into line with your priorities. Actually, I prayed that, well, I told you, more nearly 30 years ago. And today I can say to the glory of God, my life is in line with his priorities. It took me took God more than 20 years to get me lined up. So you can pray a prayer that it may take quite a while for God to answer. But today, Matthew 24:14 is the thing I live by. I breathe it. I think it. I pray it. And it's the whole thrust of my ministry. And I want to say to the glory of God, God is enabling us in Derek Prince Ministries to fulfill this, to proclaim the gospel of the kingdom to all nations. Many of you know it's already in all three Chinese dialects, reaching more than 1 billion Chinese people. It's in Spanish, reaching the whole of Central and South America. Very shortly, God helping us, it'll be in Russian. That's my motivation. This gospel of the kingdom shall be proclaimed in all the world as a witness to all nations. That's why we went to Pakistan last year. And really all we did for 9 days was proclaim the gospel of the kingdom in that fanatically Muslim land. All right, what's our task? It's to proclaim the gospel of the kingdom to all nations. And we don't have long. The time is urgent. There's a picture in Revelation chapter 6, I didn't intend to turn there, but it comes clearly to my mind, of the four horsemen of the apocalypse. You're familiar with that? The first was a white horse. White speaks of victory. He went forth conquering and to conquer. He was followed by a red horse, and the rider carried a big sword. And red speaks of bloodshed and civil war. The third had a pair of scales in his hand, and the whole picture is one of scarcity and rationing of all basic commodities. The fourth was a ghostly pale horse, and the rider on him was called Death. And one fourth of Earth's inhabitants perished by famine, by war, by hunger, by death, by disease. The fifth picture is the martyrs under the altar, crying out to God, how long, God, before you avenge our blood on those who dwell on the earth? The sixth is the climax, the sun, the moon failing, the stars falling, and all the people of earth crying out, listen, hide us from the wrath of him who sits on the throne and from the face of the Lamb. I don't know whether you've ever considered what an anomaly it is that a lamb should display wrath. Brothers and sisters, when the lamb gets angry, look out. He is so patient, so loving, so kind, but there's coming a day when his patience will be exalted. And those people cry, let the mountains and the hills fall on us, but don't let us have to face God. Now, going back to the first four horsemen, Numbers 2, 3, and 4 are evil, terrible times that are coming on the earth. But I believe number 1, the white horse, is the gospel. And I believe the gospel has to go ahead of all the evil that's coming on the earth. I believe we have to reach people with the gospel before all these terrible things come upon them. If we don't do it, we have failed God and we've failed man. And then in Revelation 14, there's a picture of Jesus on a cloud with a sickle in his hand. And the angel cries out, "Reap the harvest of the earth, for the harvest is ripe." The Greek says dry. The time has come to reap. And it says Jesus swung his sickle and the harvest of the earth was reaped. And then another angel came out that had control over the fire and said, "Now reap the grapes of wrath." And the sickle was swung the second time and the grapes of wrath all over the earth were reaped and cast into the winepress and trampled until the blood came out of the horses' bridles over an area of 200 square miles. Do you think that's figurative? I don't. You see what I'm saying? First the harvest of mercy, and then the harvest of judgment. That's why we can't just sit back and say, well, there's plenty of time. Things aren't so bad, as people say. Things aren't so bad because God is giving us an opportunity to get ahead of the rider on the red horse and the black horse and the ghostly pale horse. Our task is urgent. There is no time to lose. The final application I want to give, turn to two passages in John. First of all, chapter 9 and verse 4. John 9, verse 4, the words of Jesus. And then John 12, verse 35. The thought is the same. Jesus says in John 9, 4, "I must work the works of him who sent me while it is day. The night is coming when no one can work." I believe that. I believe there's a night coming when we will not be able to work. It'll be too late to say then, "Lord, I'll go out with the gospel." You can't do it when night comes. And John 12, 35, "Then Jesus said to them, 'A little while longer the light is with you. Walk while you have the light, lest darkness overtake you. He who walks in darkness does not know where he's going.'" I believe that's true. I believe we have the light just a little longer. We just have time to get the job done. We have no time to waste, no time to spare, no time for self-indulgence, no time for emptiness and foolishness, but just enough time to get the job done. I believe this gospel of the kingdom will be preached in all the world because Jesus said it would. The question, brothers and sisters, is what are we going to do about it? What are you going to do about it? I know what I'm going to do. I've made my mind up. I'm going to do everything I can to fulfill that command. Listen, even if you didn't believe the prophetic insight I've given you, there's just a simple command from the Lord: go into all the world and preach the gospel to every creature. That has never been withdrawn. It's still as much in force today as when Jesus first spoke it. You know what we're guilty of? Shall I tell you in one word? Disobedience. May God grant us to repent. God has been visiting us these early morning prayer meetings in a wonderful way. He's given us repentance of many areas, but I believe this is an area that really we haven't yet faced up. Our failure to be committed to bringing the gospel of the kingdom to all nations. You say, "I'll wait till it gets a little easier." It's not going to get any easier. If you go back to Matthew 24, 9 through 13, you'll find Jesus says, "You'll be hated of all nations. Many will fall away. There'll be many false prophets." And in that context, he says, "This gospel of the kingdom shall be preached in all the world." God isn't going to make it easy, but he's going to make it possible. What is your decision? Where are you going to be found? How will you respond? I don't want to make this easy. I've almost come to the point where I don't make appeals because it's so easy to put your hand up and say, and forget it 24 hours later. I think I'm going to pray for you. That's what I'm going to do. I'm going to pray for you a prayer that will make you very uncomfortable. And then we're going to close, and I'll leave it between you and the Holy Spirit. There is no cop-out. Just coming forward to a church and praying a few minutes is not going to solve your problem. Most of you have got to change your lifestyle radically and put Jesus in the center and seek first the kingdom of God and His righteousness. I'd ask the brothers on the platform to come and stand with me as I pray this prayer. Amen. Perhaps it'd be good if you were in an attitude of prayer. You don't have to bow your head or close your eyes, but if you could be in an attitude of prayer. God, I thank you this morning that by your grace you've given me liberty to proclaim what I believe with all my heart. I believe, Lord, this morning I've told your people the truth, the way it is, the way you've said it is, and the way it will be. And Lord, I just pray for everybody here, each individual person, that you will now confront each one by your Holy Spirit with the truth and the power and the relevance of this message, and that you'll help each one here to make any decision that's needed, any adjustment that's needed. Lord, how much we as your people need to change our ways, to change our lifestyle, to change our priorities. Help us, Lord. I pray for all of us. Help us, Lord, not to simply choose the way we want to go or the things we want to do, but help us, Lord, to line up with your priorities at this critical hour. Lord, I pray that we may not fail you. Jesus, I pray that we may not cause you unspeakable grief by totally setting aside what you've told us, Lord. Oh God, the message was earlier. Hear what God says. And I pray, Lord, I pray that you'll open the ears of your people to hear and to obey, Lord. Do a mighty work in all of us, Lord. Wherever we need to be changed, change us, Lord. We don't know the many areas in which we need to change, but we ask you to change us in every one of those areas and bring our lives into line with your word and your will. In Jesus' name. Now, if you say amen, you're going to be changed.
4: Amen.
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2: My parents were Italian immigrants, and I was born the year the Titanic sank. 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He made his own wine from grapes on our farm in New Jersey. I chose to go to Barber College after high school, and there I met Andy. We became close friends. Andy and I set up shop together, cutting hair and cutting up with customers. But he was serious about his faith, always read his Bible. I mostly skipped church, reading the newspaper instead. But I got curious about the Bible, and Andy explained the gospel in a way I could understand. He invited me to hear an Italian who had been a gangster sent to prison where he received Christ. Dubiously, I went, and that night I heard God's truth, saw my sin, and asked Jesus to forgive me. I was never the same. I went on the streets, playing my cornet and telling people how Jesus will set you free. I bought an Italian Bible for my mother, and she professed Christ. A member of my parents' church came and told Papa to stop me from street preaching, but Papa made him leave our house. God called Andy to be a missionary, and he left our barbershop for Bible college. But in his senior year, he died suddenly during an operation. His classmates challenged me to take Andy's place. I did, because I know that Jesus gives eternal life. And if the Son therefore shall make you free, ye shall be free indeed.
1: If you would like to be free from the weight of sin by receiving Jesus Christ as Lord and Savior, or maybe you have questions about it, call 1-888-NEED-HIM right now. 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

0: I went to trial for 3 days and got found guilty, and I got sentenced to life plus 100 years.
1: On Lewis's first day as an inmate, something happened.
0: So I opened his Bible track up and gave my life to Christ that first day.
1: After 15 years, Lewis was unexpectedly granted parole. He now works full-time sharing the gospel with prisoners. One day we'll all be on trial before God. And Billy Graham explains how we are all guilty.
2: 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The Bible says only one.
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1: Learn more about the grace and forgiveness offered by Jesus Christ. 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The number is 855-255-PRAY. That's 855-255-PRAY. We're the Billy Graham Evangelistic Association.

Jesus, this day we come before you to pray, not for ourselves, but for others. We pray for our leaders and the secular authorities you have placed in positions of power, whether national, state, or local. We pray that you would give them wisdom, honesty, fairness, and that they treat your people in a just manner. We pray that if they do not know you, that they come to a saving faith in you, Lord Jesus. We pray for our spiritual leaders. So many pastors, missionaries, and Christian leaders in America and around the world are discouraged, hurting, some are falling into sin, others are being persecuted for their leadership. God, give them courage, comfort, integrity, and deliver them from the hands of your enemies. We pray for those who have not accepted Jesus as their Lord and Savior. Open their eyes and hearts, Lord, so they may receive your gift of grace and eternal life. Finally, Lord, you bless the nation whose God is the Lord. We pray for our nation. Revive your church. Renew our families and our communities. Cleanse us from our sins and iniquities, and give us true revival and repentance as it sweeps across a nation like fire. In

You know, I'll never forget the day that I first met him. Since that time, he's been everything to me. And I can honestly say that my life, with his joy, he has filled.

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1: Ours was a dysfunctional family. My parents wrote notes instead of speaking to one another. My sister had a nervous breakdown, and I could barely express myself, so I lived in a fantasy world. My father molested me. Then when I was 18, a stranger accosted me, and I was too traumatized to help the police catch the man. I ran away from home to live with an aunt who put me in the state hospital, which I loved because of the attention I received. There I met Velma, a tough woman who kept me under her wing. We lived together, even though I knew from earlier church attendance that her way was wrong. Afraid of Velma's temper, I dreamed of a prince who would rescue me. Several times I tried to leave, but Velma threatened me and brought me back. I finally escaped to my sister's home. Velma found me and tried to kill me before the police came and arrested her. I began having panic attacks and checked back into the state hospital, where I met and married a fellow patient. He met my need for attention. My sister had problems, and I was too self-absorbed to grieve. I smoked so much I became ill and was put in a hospital where a chaplain visited me and shared the gospel. He explained how Jesus died for my sins, and I prayed to receive Christ. Soon my heart was filled with joy, and I never smoked a cigarette after that. Jesus made me strong enough to go home and take care of my mother when she developed Alzheimer's. Jesus set me free. And if the Son, therefore, shall make you free, ye shall be free indeed.
0: If you would like to be free from the weight of sin by accepting Jesus Christ as Lord and Savior, call 1-888-NEED-HIM right now. Free Indeed is a production of Pacific Garden Mission, 1458 South Canal Street, Chicago, Illinois, 60607. 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

0: We can be pretty selfish and spoiled sometimes, can't we?
1: There's a growing evidence on every hand that we're losing the art of praise and gratitude to God in America. We're beginning to take our blessings for granted.
0: Billy Graham.
1: However, instead of counting our wealth, our pleasures, and our gadgets, we should give pause to count our blessings from God. The scriptures teach that all good things of life come from God.
0: And when you realize that truth, that all good things come from God, it's easy to be thankful.
1: The best way to do that is to give Him your life and live a life that spells out genuine gratitude from day to day. Give Him your life today. Surrender your heart, will, and mind to Jesus Christ. Let Him renovate your life and follow Him as a disciple of Jesus Christ.
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0: As we are nearing the end of our study of the apocalyptic visions found in the Old Testament book of Daniel, the inevitable question is, how long will it be before these events take place? And many have speculated on the details to try to determine the exact timing of these events. Today on Truth for Life, Alistair Begg highlights what we can know with certainty.
1: Daniel chapter 12, and reading from the first verse. At that time shall arise Michael, the great prince, who has charge of your people. And there shall be a time of trouble, such as never has been since there was a nation till that time. But at that time your people shall be delivered, everyone whose name shall be found written in the book. And many of those who sleep in the dust of the earth shall awake, some to everlasting life, and some to shame and everlasting contempt. And those who are wise shall shine like the brightness of the sky above, and those who turn many to righteousness like the stars forever and ever. But you, Daniel, shut up the words and seal the book until the time of the end. Many shall run to and fro, and knowledge shall increase. Then I, Daniel, looked, and behold, two others stood, one on this bank of the stream and one on that bank of the stream. And someone said to the man clothed in linen, who was above the waters of the stream, how long shall it be till the end of these wonders? And I heard the man clothed in linen who was above the waters of the stream. He raised his right hand and his left hand toward heaven and swore by him who lives forever that it would be for a time, times, and half a time, and that when the shattering of the power of the holy people comes to an end, all these things would be finished. I heard, but I did not understand. Then I said, O my Lord, what shall be the outcome of these things? He said, go your way, Daniel, for the words are shut up and sealed until the time of the end. Many shall purify themselves and make themselves white and be refined, but the wicked shall act wickedly. And none of the wicked shall understand, but those who are wise shall understand. And from the time that the regular burnt offering is taken away and the abomination that makes desolate is set up, there shall be 1,290 days. Blessed is he who waits and arrives at the 1,335 days. But go your way till the end, and you shall rest and shall stand in your allotted place at the end of the days. Amen. And the verses to which I should like to draw your attention begin in verse 5 and end with verse 13. The title that I've given to our study this morning is a question that is routinely asked by the average 9-year-old boy sitting in the service with his parents. And it's a question that some of you have been asking since the beginning of chapter 7. And our title is, How Long Till the End? How Long Till the End? It's not chosen arbitrarily. You'll find that it actually is there in the text. And so, as the first of two important questions in the text, I've taken it as our title. Now, if you turn just for one moment back to the middle of chapter 7, let me remind you that it is there that we have this vision that Daniel receives of one like a son of man coming to the Ancient of Days, and to him is given dominion and glory and a kingdom that all peoples, nations, languages should serve him. His dominion is an everlasting dominion which shall not pass away, and his kingdom one that shall not be destroyed. And it's almost as if that little section of the middle of 7 can serve adequately as the fulcrum for our studies in Daniel, inasmuch as the first half of the book leading up to that sits on the one side, balances on one side, and then the unfolding story of conflict and battle and war that we have been looking at for the last while is on the other side of that fulcrum. And it is the reality of that vision concerning the Lord Jesus Christ himself that enables us not to get bogged down and not to get lost in our studies throughout the book. Because between chapter 7 and chapter 12, we are dealing with, we have been dealing with, these conflicts which are cosmic in as much as they take place in the heavenly realms, but they are also temporal insofar as they have been worked out on the earthly plane. And the whole historical framework, it takes us from the time of Daniel and all the way through to the return of the Lord Jesus Christ himself. And it is only when the people of God, as you can see here in verse 7, when the conflicts come to an end, it will be within the context of the shattering of the people of God. You will see that just in the final phrase or two of verse 7. When the shattering of the power of the holy people comes to an end, all these things will be finished. So that gives us a fixed point to which this book finally refers. And according to what we find in the book, is that the final fixing of the world's brokenness is going to be preceded by the shattering of the power of God's people. Now, I think it's important for us to allow that to settle in our thinking for just a moment. One of the ways we can get to it is by asking ourselves rhetorically, as we view the process that will lead us to the end of the world, do we think in terms of the gradual Christianization of our world? In other words, are we anticipating that along with the Beatles, you've got to admit it's getting better, a little better all the time? And then eventually when it is supremely better, then there will be the great final note that is sounded, the trumpet blast, and the ushering in of the kingdom. Well, we can pray to that end and preach to that end and live to that end, but we will be disavowed of that kind of notion by just a straightforward reading of the Bible. Not just here in Daniel, but just reading the Bible in its entirety. One commentator puts it like this: there's going to come a point in history where it appears that darkness has really won the day. It will seem as if the Antichrist is going to continue forever. It will seem as if the church has been entirely obliterated, for there will no longer be any sign of it. Now, that's a staggering thought when you think about us sitting here talking about building in to the next generation. Someone might immediately say, well, is there any point in doing that? Yes, of course there is, as we will see as the text unfolds. Luther, in his commentary, actually went as far as to suggest that there may well come a time when the pulpits will be completely silenced and the preservation of the church would be in the hands of the fathers within their own families. Now, that may seem like a bizarre notion to us sitting here in this kind of context this morning, but it wouldn't be regarded as bizarre by our brothers and sisters in North Korea, nor in certain parts of the Middle East. Nor would it have been regarded in the 1930s in mainland China as a strange notion. Mao Zedong, in the Cultural Revolution, decides to burn the churches, to chain the gates, to destroy the entire impact of the gospel. Well, the people that were living in that moment may well have said, well, that makes perfect sense, because we seem to be facing such persecution that the very gospel itself is obliterated from our land. Now, let's set that in our minds as we go through the text and try and see whether we can work this out. First of all, you will notice that down by the riverside, verse 5, Daniel is confronted by someone asking what seems to be just an obvious question. Now, you remember that back in the beginning of chapter 10, we said that 10, 11, and 12 formed one long piece. And if you go back to the beginning of chapter 10, you will discover that it was there by the great river, by the Tigris, down by the river, that these visions were unfolding. Well, here we are towards the end, and we're not sure just how many people are here in this scene, but there were two others, definitely, one on one bank of the stream and one on the other bank of the stream. And someone, presumably one of these two, or it could have been Daniel himself, I suppose, he could be speaking in the third person, and someone said to the man clothed in linen, that man clothed in linen, we've also met in chapter 10, which I'm sure you immediately made note of yourself as you were listening. Aha, that must be the same person as we saw in chapter 10, and you're right. And the question is addressed to the man clothed in linen, who, according to the ESV, that's our text, was above the waters of the stream. Verse 6, and then in verse 7, who was above the waters of the stream. I think it's the King James Version that says that this individual was hovering over the waters. I think that's quite helpful, because the angelic notion of this personage is such that it's an enigmatic character at best. And so he was probably, as the King James Version is suggesting by its translation, in that kind of quasi-mode that is conveyed in that way. The question, as straightforward as it is there at the end of 6. How long shall it be till the end of these wonders, or these astonishing things, as in the NIV? Now, this is not an unfamiliar question. Back in chapter 8, the question was asked. And here, as it is asked once again, presumably, I'm going to take it by one of these two on either side of the stream. It is a reminder to us that even angels do not have a perfect knowledge of the things in which they themselves are involved. You say, well, that's a small point. It's a small point, but it's worth noticing. Remember, in 1 Peter chapter 1, where Peter begins by talking about the wonder of salvation, how it has been planned by God the Father, procured by God the Son, made available to us, real to us by the Holy Spirit. And he goes on to speak of these things, and then he says, even angels desire to look into these things. They, as it were, stand on the outside, marveling at it. They are present at the incarnation. They announce the news that this child has been born who will deal with the sins of men and women. But they do so as objective bystanders, not as participants in the scheme of things. One of our elders of old, who's now gone on to heaven, when I preached on 1 Peter, reminded me, and this is many years ago now, reminded me of a hymn that I'd forgotten, which begins, "Holy, holy is what the angels sing." Some of you of a certain vintage may know it. Others of you have decided that you don't want to know it. But anyway, the verse that he reminded me of goes like this: "Holy, holy is what the angels sing, and I expect to help them make the courts of heaven ring. But when I sing redemption's story, they will fold their wings, for angels never knew the joy that our salvation brings." So what is true of salvation is also true in terms of these visions. The angels do not have a perfect knowledge of that in which they participate. And that is revealed by the fact that they, I take it, are actually asking the question, is this going to go on forever? Now, in verse 7, that is responded to by the man clothed in linen, who was hovering above the waters of the stream. And it was responded to in a way that is marked by, I want to suggest three things, and I'll just give them to you. Number one, by gravity. I don't mean because he was hovering above the stream. I mean by gravitas, by the solemnity is what I mean. The process of oath taking, when you read it in the Old Testament, is often accompanied by the raising of a hand, but not by the raising of two hands. For homework, you can check this out. For example, in Genesis 14, there is the raising of a hand. In Exodus 6, there is a raising of a hand. But here in this context, you will notice that I heard the man clothed in linen, hovering above the waters. He raised his right hand and his left hand towards heaven and swore by him who lives forever. In other words, again, you know, there's no underlining. The one of the ways in which we can detect a matter of peculiar emphasis is the way in which it is conveyed. And so there, he makes this statement in a way that is both solemn and grave. Secondly, it is marked not only by gravity, but also by mystery. What mystery? Well, the mystery that attaches to the phraseology that it would be for a time, times, and half a time. Now, those of you who've been around for these studies know that this is not new phraseology to us. We encountered it again back at the beginning of this section in chapter 7. And on that occasion, we said, we can spend a long time here on a time, times, and half a time, or we can stand far enough back from it and say, whatever else it means and conveys, it conveys this, that many years, periods of time, must

What God says will happen will actually happen. That God is sovereign over all of the events. And the mysterious time is tied, as we noted at the beginning, to the shattering of God's people. Says Joyce Baldwin, suddenly and surely, at the appropriate time, divine intervention will interrupt history's course. Divine intervention. You see how radically different it is to have a view of the world that begins with a sovereign creator God who exists outside of time, who establishes the parameters geographically, historically, of the unfolding story of history, and who, at dramatic moments in time, intervenes with time in order to set forward his purposes. And an angel came and said, "The child that you are going to bear, Mary, will be called the Son of the Most High. And he will sit on David's throne, and his kingdom will never come to an end." A dramatic intervention in time, preceded by many interventions by God. The exodus of the people of God from Egypt, the falling of the walls of Jericho, the experience of the exile over which he is sovereignly controlling, the repatriation, the ongoing dramas of persecution and tribulation. Think it out. Either we live in a random universe and our world is completely chaotic, or the Bible's record of things is as stated. And that's the certainty that is conveyed in this, that there is going to be a moment in time. Now, what we need to face up to, and this is why I asked the question at the beginning, is the fact that the visible sign of that moment will be the helplessness of believers in the face of persecution. Isn't that what it says? It is then going to be when the shattering of the power of the holy people comes to an end that all these things will be finished. So in other words, the kingdom of God in all of its fullness is not going to come in on a great triumph. It is going to intervene in history at the point where it appears as though the persecution has been so fierce that there is no recovery from it at all. In other words, when the people of God are at their most helpless, at their most hopeless, as Luther says, perhaps where the church pulpits are completely decimated and silent, that the kingdom of God then will appear. Remember, Jesus says, "In such an hour as you think not, the Son of Man will come." When you think not. Well, when would you think so? You would think so when everything was going tremendously well. This would be a great time to come in on the triumph of it all, the expansion of the world, the world's evangelism, and so on. But no, the word here, he lifts his hands, both of them, and swears by he who lives forever. And he says, you'll get the end at the time when there is the shattering of the people of God. So the idea that we are just sort of moving inexorably in some great triumph just is not true to the Bible. Now, think this out. When you review history, and when you focus on periods of history where those who have named the name of Christ have faced fierce persecution, what do you realize? You realize that they have often seen it as the end. They've often said, this is the end. And they weren't mistaken. In the sense that these very things that they experienced will mark the end. It wasn't the end of the end, but it was like the end is going to be. It was, if you like, a microcosm of what will ultimately happen. But what we find here is that the danger, I suppose, is that when you focus on that, and some people are tempted then to use that kind of thing to calculate when the real end is going to be. Don't worry about when the real end is going to be. Pay attention to today. Pay attention to today.
What's on your diet?

0: diary for the rest of today. Today is dealt with in light of what is in here in Daniel 12. It's not in here in order to give you fun with your calculator in the afternoon or to develop some bizarre program of the end times. That's such a bizarre idea and yet routinely enjoyed. No, there we go. Here's what's going to happen. Here's the solemn pronouncement. One of the classic things in reading this again is Daniel's response to Revelation. God reveals himself in a dramatic way in a vision. He gives to him a word of prophecy. And he then goes to his bed for a week because he's so overwhelmed. Or he turns completely white and goes into a dead swoon. Or he says, I was appalled. I heard, but I didn't understand. What does that tell me? It tells me that being a man of faith does not mean you understand everything. Being a man of faith doesn't mean you understand everything.
1: 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We'll hear more about Daniel's final vision tomorrow. Alistair often points out how God has revealed enough about himself in creation and in our conscience to hold every one of us accountable on Judgment Day. And today we want to recommend to you a book that really brings home how clearly God's glory is revealed in nature. The book is called The Language of Rivers and Stars, and it's an exploration of some of God's magnificent work, a look at what he's created in nature through the lens of his word. Alistair describes this book as unlike any I've ever read. It's full of reflections about the world God has created for us, the plants, the animals, the skies, the seas. And it invites us to slow down and enjoy these divine gifts, to meditate on what God is saying to us through the world he has created. 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Box 39-8000, Cleveland, Ohio 44139. I'm Bob Lapine. How can we faithfully endure all the way to the end if we don't have answers to all of our questions? Tomorrow we'll consider two very different responses to that question. The Bible teaching of Alistair Begg is furnished by Truth for Life, where the learning is for living.

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2: I guess the best way to describe my childhood was painful. My parents had violent alcoholic fights and finally divorced when I was 8. I lost myself in sports in high school, then began to fill my nights with drinking. College courses and drugs fueled the despair in my soul. Soon I dropped out to work and stay high. After 5 wasted years, I tried a tech school and lasted 2 quarters. A friend and I drove to Texas seeking our fortune. That failed too. Back home, I was gripped with panic attacks. A psychiatrist diagnosed depression and put me on antidepressants. Repeatedly and with various methods, I tried to commit suicide. Then I drank for days at a time until I collapsed with the DTs. I met Donna and we lived together until my drunken violence drove us apart, just like my parents. I was drawn to a co-worker whose life exemplified the love and peace of Jesus. Then Donna and I got back together and, seeking to avoid our previous mistakes, we began going to my friend's church. The pastor came to visit us and explained how Jesus died to pay the penalty for our sin. He helped me pray to receive Christ, and soon Donna also prayed for salvation. We decided to get married, and the pastor encouraged us to live apart until then, so we did. We were learning to follow God's way instead of the world's. In time, we both gave up smoking and alcohol, and God blessed our marriage with children that we are raising to know the Lord. I'm Greg Nickel, and Jesus has given us new life, the abundant life He promised. He has set us free. And if the Son therefore shall make you free, you shall be free indeed.
1: If you would like to be free from the weight of sin by receiving Jesus Christ as Lord and Savior, or maybe you have questions about it, call 1-888-NEED-HIM right now. 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

0: I can't believe I acted like that again. What kind of Christian am I? I've got to do better.
1: It's easy to think we can fight persistent sin all on our own. The problem with that is it's easy to beat ourselves up and fall into a rut of shame and guilt. Billy Graham knew the only way to really fight sin is to ask God for help.
2: You submit yourself to God and say, Lord, you take charge of my life as Lord and Master. None of us can live the Christian life alone. We just can't do it. It's the Holy Spirit that He gives you to live in you and through you. And when Satan comes with his temptation, you quote a verse of Scripture. That's one thing he can't stand. It's the sword of the Spirit. Then when you resist the devil, you have the promise that he'll flee from you and you can overcome him.
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0: This is Ken Ham on a mission to call the church back to God's Word and the Gospel. Over half of Americans believe euthanasia should be an option for the terminally ill. Canada legalized it a decade ago, and over 100,000 people have ended their own lives. What does God's Word say about this practice? Well, euthanasia is really an attempt to be as gods, just like what Adam and Eve wanted. But we're not God, and we have no right to try to be gods. The Bible makes it clear that taking an innocent life is murder. Euthanasia, under the guise of compassion, it's really murder. Life is precious and a gift from God. Decisions of life and death belong to our all-knowing God, not humans.
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1: For a long time, Della was a name spoken with contempt. Things went wrong when I was 14 and a misfit in school. I didn't feel accepted, so I ran with other misfits. At 15, I dropped out of school, and at 16, I was pregnant. My parents supported me, but when I got pregnant again at 17, I tried to adopt the baby out. The adoption fell through, so I kept that baby too. I met a man who seemed to care about me, but then married one of my friends. After that, I was loaded with self-pity and decided to use men the way they'd used me. I spent my evenings picking them up. I didn't care if they were married or single, as long as they spent their money on me. I happened to hear Unshackled on the radio and listened regularly after that. During that time, while my children were away, I became depressed. Consumed with self-pity, I turned on the gas and lay down to die. But my brother came by and interrupted my plans. A day or two later, I went to Chicago and made my way to the Pacific Garden Mission. There I talked with the director of the women's division, and she helped me see that God's love is for everyone. I prayed to receive Christ as my Savior and became His. The more I trusted in Him, the more He changed me. Della isn't my real name, but who I am isn't as important as whose I am, and I belong to Jesus now. If the Son, therefore, shall make you free, you shall be free indeed.
0: If you would like to be free from the weight of sin, by receiving Jesus Christ as Lord and Savior. Or maybe you have questions about it. 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
2: 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After you've been cleansed, ask Him to fill you with the Holy Spirit. 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
1: I knew I was searching for something, but I didn't know what. I spent so much time just trying to find out exactly what it was.

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1: Philippians chapter 4, beginning at verse 8, Paul says, "Finally, brethren, whatever things are true, whatever things are noble, whatever things are just, whatever things are pure, whatever things are lovely, whatever things are of good report, if there's any virtue and if there's anything praiseworthy, meditate on these things." There's so much to distract our minds today. Negativity bombards the airwaves, urging us to criticize, envy, and even hate, when God has called us to reach out, love, and redeem even our enemies. It's so important to keep our minds on the examples of godly and victorious people that have gone before us. The Apostle Paul was such a man. Take time today to think about how he lived his life and how God was able to speak to him and through him to his generation. Think about the things God wants to do in your life. It's time to pray.
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1: Growing up in an Amish community in the 1930s was much the same as it is today. We kept the same conservative lifestyle of simple agriculture, free of modern technology. My parents loved their 12 children and raised us to seek the Lord. They tried their best to shelter us from worldly things, but when one of my brothers and my sister's husband sneaked a bottle of booze into the home, I had my first taste and loved it. I was always small for my age and lacked confidence. Because of this, my family called me Little Dan and didn't let me handle difficult farm work. But alcohol transformed me mentally into the big, strong man I always wanted to be. Or so I thought. In reality, my drunkenness hurt my wife Edna and made it difficult to hold a job. I started having blackouts and failing to meet job requirements. Finally, I realized that alcohol had its grip on me, and I was helpless. One Christmas Eve, I was out driving drunk and argued with a police officer who'd pulled me over. I ended up spending Christmas in jail. But visitors who'd been in bondage to alcohol shared the gospel with me. When I returned home, Edna and I started reading the Bible and praying together. I received God's greatest gift, eternal life through Jesus Christ. I'm Dan Byler, and if the Son therefore shall make you free, ye shall be free indeed.
0: If you would like to be free from the weight of sin by receiving Jesus Christ as Lord and Savior, call 1-888-NEED-HIM right now. Free Indeed is a production of Pacific Garden Mission, 1458 South Canal Street, Chicago, Illinois, 60607. 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

0: thousands of gas stations, all out of gas. And the few that were open had lines and lines of cars all waiting to fill up. That was the scene across much of the Southeast recently, after a cyber attack upon a fuel supply line. It was a reminder that situations can change quickly, and things we take for granted can suddenly be gone. Whether we're talking money, health, or gasoline. But that's not the case with God. Billy Graham taught that when you have a relationship with God's Son, Jesus Christ, you have complete access to Him 24/7, no matter what's going on around you.
1: The scripture says, pray without ceasing. Jesus Christ died to make communication with God possible. No problem is too difficult. No burden too heavy for His love.
0: God's waiting to hear from you right now. 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That's findpeacewithgod.net, and it is from the Billy Graham Evangelistic

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2: Thank you and welcome to Scripture on Creation. I'm Scott Kump.
3: And I'm Dr. Ben Scripture.
2: Today, Dr. Scripture, we're going to discuss a beloved psalm that has some well-known references to creation, but its popularity in our society is probably due more to a different controversial issue than the creation-evolution debate.
3: Yeah, Scott, we've been going through the Psalms and considering those which make some reference to creation or identify God as the Creator for quite some time now, and we've come to Psalm 139.
2: Yes, I wonder how many of our listeners will recognize that already as the I Am Fearfully and Wonderfully Made Psalm.
3: Exactly, Scott. And even though some might not know that the reference for that phrase is Psalm 139, verse 14, they recognize that statement as coming from the Bible. So let's read that portion of the psalm, and we'll consider the psalm in its entirety later in programs to come. We're going to read Psalm 139, verses 13 through 16. For thou didst form my inward parts, thou didst weave me in my mother's womb. I will give thanks to thee, for I am fearfully and wonderfully made. Wonderful are thy works, and my soul knows it very well. My frame was not hidden from thee when I was made in secret and skillfully wrought in the depths of the earth. Thine eyes have seen my unformed substance, and in thy book they were all written, the days that were ordained for me, when as yet there was not one of them.
2: So, fearfully and wonderfully made is a great expression, but there's a well-known book by that very title that has contributed to the popularity of the phrase.
3: Yes, that widely read and publicized book, Fearfully and Wonderfully Made, was co-authored by Philip Yancey and Dr. Paul Brand. He was a medical doctor. And it was published back in 1997, just 1 year after Michael Behe's famous book on irreducible complexity titled Darwin's Black Box. And Yancey and Brand's book, Fearfully and Wonderfully Made, had an impact on lots of people, especially Christians, reminding us all of the fantastic, inexplicable, wonderful creation we all are, especially from the perspective of the development of the human body from conception to birth. I think the descriptions in that book in particular helped people grasp the principle of the irreducible complexity of living organisms, perhaps even better than Behe's, because his was more on biochemistry and molecular biology, where the book Fearfully and Wonderfully Made focused more on human development. But you know, Scott, although so much of the scientific descriptions at the microscopic and even molecular level have not been available until recently, being a result of some of our modern technologies, the idea of how wonderful we are as living beings is nothing new. It is what David marveled about when he wrote Psalm 139. And it was what he wrote that inspired the title of Yancey and Brand's book, Fearfully and Wonderfully Made.
2: There's nothing new under the sun.
3: That's right. And so, Scott, I don't want to forget also what you mentioned at the beginning of the program about this psalm's popularity in our society, probably having to do more with a controversial issue other than creation versus evolution, because I think you're right about that. What is this other issue you were referring to?
2: Well, it's the abortion issue. You know, many on the pro-life side, they found their beliefs on the Bible, and this psalm speaks very directly to the abortion issue because it talks about God knowing us before we were born. In other words, God knows each of us as a person when we're still in our mother's womb.
3: Well put, Scott. So I've actually been looking forward to when we get to this great psalm to consider it in our program for some time now. And as we do, I hope all the listeners will be encouraged and awed by the thoughts that this wonderful portion of God's word brings to your heart and mind. This psalm tells you that God knows you very well and that he knew you before you were even born. He was involved in forming you in your mother's womb. Yeah, but you know, if a person is convinced that the universe and everything in it, including life, is just an accident, the product of time and chance, as the theory of evolution would propose, then that idea that God is involved in your coming into existence is silly. It's like make-believe. And the idea, which the Bible teaches, that God is intimately involved in your life and wants a relationship with you, is totally foreign to them. That worldview sees life not as a sacred thing given to each of us by God, but as a chance happenstance. And humans are no different than whales or whippoorwills. And thus abortion, this is a horrible idea, but an abortion of an unborn human is no different than removing wisdom teeth. And that worldview, I would suggest, is a direct result, or at least it is justified by the theory of evolution, which permeates our society.
2: Yeah, that evolutionary mindset, it seeks to elevate man, but it really destroys the dignity of humans. And so it can be used not only to justify abortion, but, you know, things like extermination of the Jews during the Holocaust.
3: That's right.
2: Ken Ham has talked about numerous examples. The one I thought about was keeping African pygmies in zoos like animals.
3: Yeah, well, the theory of evolution would justify that kind of thinking. I mean, they're just another life form, so to speak, as opposed to a human exalted above the rest of the created kinds. And the problem is that evolutionary thinking has so permeated our society that even a large number of Christians have bought into it. And so the glory of God displayed in nature, that is, creation, is lost on them. If you don't recognize that God was the one who made it, then you won't see him in it. So I want to refer back to the book, Fearfully and Wonderfully Made. And I'm going to read a short passage from the preface Yancey wrote. He states very clearly this issue that I try to address frequently on the program. This idea of seeing God in creation. And to do that, we first need to recognize that God is the creator. I'm going to quote from the preface. It says, G.K. Chesterton's book, St. Francis of Assisi, proposes the intriguing theory that the Dark Ages resulted because paganism and mythologies had stained the natural order so deeply that Christians could not perceive nature as part of God's revelation. And then he quotes from this book, St. Francis of Assisi, quote, "It was no good telling such people to have a natural religion full of stars and flowers. There was not a flower or even a star that had not been stained. They had to go into the desert where they could find no flowers, or even into the cavern where they could see no stars," unquote. As a result, virtually all forms of art sank to a low level during this period of civilization. For the Christians, nature had been cleaved from supernature. Today, a similar process is taking place. The created world has lost its sacredness. Christians have abandoned it, not to paganism, but to physics, geology, biology, and chemistry. We too have cleaved nature from the supernatural. I saw in Dr. Brand a man with impeccable credentials in his field of science, yet one who also could contribute to a humble awareness of how nature echoes its creator. Unquote. Now, again, I was reading from the preface of that work that Yancey and Brand wrote together. And there what Yancey was doing was he's talking about why he appreciated Dr. Brand's thoughts so much. So here again, we see a reference to this idea of not seeing God in nature and it having an effect on society. Now, this is quite a claim that Chesterton makes, apparently, in this book, St. Francis of Assisi. He claims that the Dark Ages may have resulted from this cleavage between recognizing God and creation and art. Well, I would suggest that in our culture today, this cleavage between seeing God and creation has resulted in the justification of abortion. Mm. It results in Christians not seeing God in nature, not seeing God in creation, because in many ways they don't see him as the creator.
2: Oh, in each case, it had to do with Christians trying to blend their beliefs with man's fallen ideas.
3: Yeah, that's exactly right. And it happens over and over again in history. And we have example after example in history of the result of that. And so again, as I've mentioned, one of the things that as a major emphasis of mine in our program, Scripture on Creation, is to see God in what he made. And so both from the Bible and as we point out the things in nature, as David points out in this psalm, the beauty, the amazing complexity of the human body, behind it we see God and we marvel at the greatness of God. So we've read one little four-verse section of Psalm 139, and of course what we want to do is go through the entire psalm. And to introduce it, first of all, like so many psalms, we find there is a title to it. That is, the author is credited. And what we learn is that this was written for the choir director, so it's a song, and it was a psalm of David. And what we'll see is that there are 24 verses, and it's very, very symmetric. It's divided up into 4 6-verse stanzas, we might say. And so what I'd like to do is begin by reading the first stanza. That's verses 1-6, Psalm 139, for the choir director, a psalm of David. O Lord, thou hast searched me and known me. Thou dost know me when I sit down and when I rise up. Thou dost understand my thought from afar. Thou dost scrutinize my path and my lying down, and art intimately acquainted with all my ways. Even before there is a word on my tongue, behold, O Lord, thou dost know it all. Thou hast enclosed me behind and before, and laid thy hand upon me. Such knowledge is too wonderful for me. It is too high. I cannot attain to it. Oh, wow, what great thoughts. What marvelous ideas are presented. And the overall message, the big idea, is an intimate relationship. Knowing someone really well and being known by them. You know, it's interesting how relationships work. They are always two-way in nature. If it's a relationship, it means there's a relating back and forth. You can't have a relationship if it's not two-way. But very often, those relationships or the relatedness is not equal. In other words, one person may be closer or know the other person better than vice versa. And the relationship that David is speaking of here is not so much between him and another person in his family or something like that, but it's the relationship between he and God. And he is pointing out that, frankly, the relationship, though it's two-way, is much stronger on God's side than on his. God knows him much better than he even knows himself. You know, this is not that foreign of a thought to us, someone knowing us better than ourselves. I mean, we are used to this as children. When you're a child, you're not going to generally admit it, especially teenagers, you know, but parents do know their children better than children know themselves. That comes from experience. That comes from watching them, knowing their tendencies. And so what we should recognize is that God especially knows us better than we know ourselves. Now, we mouth those words sometimes, but if we would apply that, especially in the arena of trusting God in what he says about ourselves and in telling us what we should do and what we should not do, just think how many problems we would avoid. Just think how much easier our life would be in not having to learn from our mistakes quite as often. Mm-hmm. If we truly would trust in the Lord and acknowledge and live by the fact that God knows us better than we know ourselves. Here it says that the Lord has searched David. David says, O Lord, thou hast searched me and know me. And when he thinks about that, he concludes with the thought that this is too high. It's too wonderful for me. I can't completely grasp it. But what we should do is trust it. And so we should remember that the Lord definitely knows us better than we know ourselves. Why would that be? Because he's the one who actually made us. This is how David puts it. For thou didst form me in my inward parts. Thou didst weave me in my mother's womb. And that's not what I say. That's what Scripture says.

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2: There was a man in our town we called Uncle Earl. I only knew him the last few years of his life, but he made a big impression on me. His real name was Earl Buck. His dad was a preacher who never touched alcohol. Early in his life, Earl had his first experience with the terrible consequences of drinking. He was 5 years old when he was run over by a horse-drawn wagon, and the doctor was too drunk to sew the wounds on his head. His dad had to do it. Earl's father died when he was 13, and he began running with the wrong crowd. When he dropped out of Sunday school and public school, his mom sent him to live with first one brother, then another. Earl joined the army at 17, and by the time he finished his enlistment, he was a full-time boozer. He lost touch with his family as he moved around the country. When the Depression hit, a drunk like Earl Buck couldn't hold a job. Like thousands of other people, he traveled by freight train looking for work. He never blamed God for his problems because he knew he was to blame for his sorry life. During Prohibition, he got mixed up with bootlegging and spent 4 months in jail. He was a sheep herder for 12 years, his longest job, which ended when glaucoma ruined his eyesight and he became blind. Unable to get alcohol, his thoughts at last turned to God, and Earl reached out to his family. His sister sent a pastor to the nursing home where he lived, and Earl prayed to receive Jesus Christ as his Lord and Savior. If the Son, therefore, shall make you free, you shall be free indeed.
1: If you would like to be free from the weight of sin by receiving Jesus Christ as Lord and Savior, or maybe you have questions about it, call 1-888-NEED-HIM right now. 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

0: Could a brain tumor be a blessing from God? Here's singer Laura Story.
1: The tumor ended up being larger. The surgery was more traumatic than what they expected. And so Martin, we went through days that we didn't know whether he would make it.
0: Laura's husband, Martin, had a brain tumor. He almost died. Laura discovered that even during great difficulties, God is faithful and good.
1: The goodness of God isn't something that we see on the other side of the trial. The goodness of God is something we see when we look for it in ways that God's working, even though they may be very different than the way that we're asking Him to work.
0: Billy Graham spoke about that too.
2: God allows all things to happen for our good. He has planned that we have trials, problems, disappointments, and difficulties. These are to drive us to Him.
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0: With SRN News, I'm Rich Thomason in Washington. Cleanup is underway across parts of the country battered by days of deadly and destructive storms. Seven deaths in Indiana, one in West Virginia, and forecasters warn that more severe weather is not out of the question. Hawaii starting down the long road to recovery following a powerful tropical storm.
1: Lala never made landfall, but even as it weakened from a hurricane to a tropical storm, it lashed Hawaii with intense rainfall and flash flooding from Honolulu to the Big Island, where communities in the southern end were cut off from communication and roads blocked by debris. Officials announced one fatality, a 90-year-old woman found dead in Na'alehu. Hawaiian Electric said more than 100,000 customers were without power as of Monday afternoon after Lala's winds took down trees, utility poles, and transmission towers. I'm Ben Thomas.
0: South Korean President Lee Jae-myung says a solid alliance with the United States underpins national security. His remarks follow President Trump's order to substantially reduce military exercises with South Korea. Although a 60-day window for talks with Iran over the Strait of Hormuz has now closed, President Trump insists that nothing is set in stone.
2: According to Fox News, Trump claimed that the 60-day deadline was irrelevant because there was no timeline and that the U.S. has a back channel for talks with the Islamic Revolutionary Guard.
0: Correspondent Luke Garrett. The United Nations reports nearly 17,000 Ukrainian civilian deaths since Russia invaded in early 2022. There's no word on how many Russians have been killed, but there are civilian casualties on that side as well. On Wall Street this morning, the Dow futures are down 1 point. NASDAQ futures off 373 points. This is SRN News. A lot of Americans turn to Scripture in times of trouble.
3: Folks who are going through a divorce, suffering from an illness, or dealing with the death of a loved one are more likely than those who are not to say they're reading the Bible. That's the finding of a new poll from the American Bible Institute, which also reveals that getting fired or being a victim of natural disaster also makes people more likely to open the Bible. As Romans 15:4 says, through the encouragement of the Scriptures, we might have hope. Michael Harrington reporting.
0: A federal appeals panel has ruled that President Trump's goal of ending sex change operations on youngsters is not improper and cannot be the basis for quashing a subpoena issued against a provider of such procedures. In a 2-1 decision, a panel of the 9th U.S. Circuit Court of Appeals says the efficacy and long-term risks of the treatments are uncertain. The judges also found that the president has the power to align the Justice Department's enforcement priorities with broader policy goals. This is SRN News. The House Ethics Committee is investigating a sitting Democratic lawmaker over allegations of sexual misconduct.
4: The investigation into California Democrat Jimmy Gomez comes as the House is poised to consider ethics overhaul legislation as soon as next month that would, among other things, ban lawmakers from having sexual relationships with all congressional aides. The New York Post previously reported that Gomez had an intimate encounter with a House staffer. In a statement Monday, Gomez acknowledged cheating on his wife in years past, but maintained that his extramarital affairs were, quote, consensual in nature and haven't violated the law or House ethics rules. Bernie Bennett, Washington.
0: As primary season nears its end, attention turns to key states like Florida, Wyoming, California, and Alaska. Today's primaries highlight Republican-led redistricting and battles between Democratic establishment candidates and progressives. Scandal-plagued candidates and incumbents at risk add to the drama. More details at SRN.
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6: 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I always thought I was better than everyone else because I didn't drink, smoke, or swear, and I worked hard. I survived scarlet fever, diphtheria, and smallpox as a two-year-old, which put me behind in school. But I overcame obstacles, and I graduated high in my class. Even though I worked to support the family after Dad's heart attack, I felt very superior. I joined the Navy at the end of World War II, went through prep school, and was accepted at the Naval Academy. My haughty attitude intact, I joined a Bible study, even though I thought I was saved. A year later, at a youth meeting, I realized I was lost, and I was led to Christ. During my senior year cruise, the captain asked me to preach, and six sailors wanted to be saved, but I didn't know how to explain the process. I graduated and went on active duty just as the Korean War broke out. My ship hit an underwater mine, exploding directly under my duty station. But I had just been ordered away, so one of the 16 men who died, died in my place, just like Jesus. 40 men lay wounded on deck, and as we limped to Japan, God gave me words to explain the gospel and their need for salvation. In Japan, I met a missionary, and we married. We served the Lord together for 58 years. I'm James Wilson. If the Son therefore shall make you free, ye shall be free indeed.
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1: When Frank Novak came to this country from Eastern Europe, he couldn't speak English and had a hard time keeping a job. Friends took him to a movie, and all he understood was that guns and stealing were a fast way to get money. Frank became a criminal. In time, his heart grew cold. He made enemies, and one dark night as he walked home, his enemies ambushed him with stones and bricks. Frank fired his gun and killed a man. Then he went on the run. Then he changed his name, his character, and work ethics, making friends with the policeman. In time, Frank wrote home, and word was sent to the local police. Frank's friend arrested him for murder. The jury ruled his actions were self-defense, and Frank was freed. He drifted to the Northwest, where he returned to using guns to commit robbery. Frank was arrested and sentenced to prison. A man came and preached the gospel, giving Frank a Bible. He read the entire New Testament three times and bargained with God to release him. He was sent to a new honor camp where a fellow inmate invited him to a service to hear an evangelist. That night, Frank prayed for salvation. When he was released, Frank shared the gospel with many people. He also shared his testimony in churches and jails. I went with Frank as he told others how Jesus will set the captives free. I'm the evangelist who became his friend. If the Son therefore shall make you free, ye shall be free indeed.
0: If you would like to be free from the weight of sin by receiving Jesus Christ as Lord and Savior, call 1-888-NEED-HIM right now. Free Indeed is a production of Pacific Garden Mission, 1458 South Canal Street, Chicago, Illinois, 60607. 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

0: You know, some of the most powerful words Jesus ever spoke weren't about the past, but the future. Welcome to Through the Bible. I'm Steve Schwetz, your host, and I'm glad that you're here with us as we open God's Word together. Now, in this study, Dr. J. Vernon McGee brings us to what's often called the third major discourse in the book of Matthew. Now, discourse may sound a little bit formal. Don't worry. It simply means sermon or teaching. This one, known as the Olivet Discourse, is Jesus' message from the Mount of Olives about the end times. Now, as we mentioned last time, this chapter really lays the groundwork for understanding important books like Daniel, Zechariah, and Revelation, places that we'll visit together if you stay with us on the Bible bus for the whole journey. Now, in just a few minutes, Dr. McGee is going to mention his notes and outlines, and you can get your free copy in our app or over at ttb.org by downloading our digital book, Briefing the Bible. 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Now, before we begin, let's hear from Norman, a fellow passenger on the Bible bus with us. I've just completed my sixth trip through the Bible. Wow, Norman, congratulations. If I do my math right, that's 30 years. I continue. I'm amazed that I'm still learning something new every day. When I first started listening, it was on an FM station in Cedarville, Ohio. After several years, I started listening on your website. After I retired in 2020, I started listening to your app. Each morning, I go for my half-hour walk and listen. What amazes me most is that when I first started listening, the primary method of transmission was terrestrial radio, and the languages available were relatively few. I have seen it grow to where the number of languages is staggering, and the methods of transmitting them are hard to imagine. I'm so thankful that TTB is able to continue, and I look forward to the next 5 years of learning even more of God's Word. Well, Norman, I agree with you. It really is amazing how faithful God has been. No one could have imagined how wide and how deep this ministry would go. God certainly is faithful to His Word, isn't He? Now, here's a quick note. This is from Isaac. I'm a college student and was raised in a Christian home. If I'm honest, I've always been afraid of Revelation. It seemed dark and eerie, but as I studied with McGee, I found it's about hope. Thanks for the instruction. My trust in the Lord continues to grow with each book. I'm now with you for the entire trip. Well, it's great to hear from you, Isaac. I'll be sure to save you a seat. Now, from the parables to his words about what's ahead, Jesus is teaching us how to live with eternity in view. How is he speaking to you as we study Matthew together? You can drop us a note in the app. You can even hit the speak button and just talk it into there, and it'll transcribe it if you've got an iPhone or an Android device, which we've all got one of those, don't we? You can also email us at BibleBus@ttb.org, or you can write to Box 7100. Pasadena, California, 91109. 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Let's pray together as we open God's Word. Lord, would you open our hearts as we listen, and then help us to understand the truth of your Word and the truth of who you are. We pray this in the name of Jesus. Amen. Now here's Dr. J. Vernon McGee with our study of Matthew 24 on Through the Bible.
1: Now, friends, we turn in our study today to the 24th chapter of the Gospel of Matthew. This is the third and the last major discourse in the Gospel of Matthew. We've had the Sermon on the Mount. We've also had the mystery parable discourse in Matthew 13. And now in Matthew 24 and 25, we have the Olivet Discourse, so-called, because that's where it was given. And if you have a friend, you ought to call them now and ask them to listen in, because all three of these major discourses are misunderstood, and it has given such a wrong conception of what Christianity is, what the Bible is all about, and what God intends to do. Now, we want to urge you to write in and ask for our notes and outlines if you do not have them. And so as we begin today, let me just briefly recapitulate some of the things we said last time. Our Lord has now denounced the religious rulers, and he's turned his back on Jerusalem and says their house, the temple, is left desolate, and they'll not see him until they say, "Blessed is he that cometh in the name of the Lord." Apparently, there is a postponed kingdom, therefore. There's so many that object to that. Well, may I say that you're certainly going to have to object to the language of the Lord here. He says it's postponed, doesn't he? He says that he'll not establish it at this time, but that he's coming again to establish it. Now, the apostles were a little surprised at that, too. They didn't like the idea of a postponed kingdom. So they come to him, and they say, look around at these buildings. You say this house left desolate, and the temple then was made up of many buildings. It was still in process of building. However, at this time, it was a very beautiful thing, a very large thing. It was the temple of Herod, white marble, very beautiful. And now it's to be left desolate. And he says to them, do you really see this? You don't see it like it's going to be, because there'll not one stone be left upon another. All of it's to be thrown down. Now, I was there at the Wailing Wall several years ago, and the tour director wanted to call attention to the way that the stone was worn away there, where over the years they had wept at the Wailing Wall. Well, that's there, and that's worth noting. But frankly, that's not what impressed me. The thing that impressed me was the fact that they are not all just one kind of stones. They're all kinds of stones. And we are told that the Wailing Wall, which was built after this, it was made up of the stones taken from different buildings, different periods. And you go to the pinnacle of the temple, which evidently is that corner of the temple area. You'll find that since they've excavated recently, and I know when I was there, I noticed again the different kinds of stones that come from the different period. What does that mean? That means not one stone is left on another. They had to go pick them up from different places. Titus really destroyed that city. Now, they come to him with three questions. The apostles are so much in shock. In fact, they've had a trauma going up the Mount of Olives. And they've had a huddle. They've talked this over. They come with three questions, and he's going to answer them. Tell us, when shall these things be? That means, when will one stone not be left upon another? Now, Matthew does not have that part of the discourse at all. You will find that over in the Gospel of Luke, and you'll find segments of it in Mark. But actually, Luke carries that section. Why? Because Matthew is the gospel of the kingdom. The king is presented here, and that present destruction has something to do with this age in which we live, but has nothing to do with way off down yonder in the future, the king is coming. So Matthew doesn't carry that part. Now Luke says, when ye shall see Jerusalem compassed with armies, you will know that this time has come. For when one stone will not be left upon another. And many of those that heard him there that day were present in 70 A.D. when Titus surrounded the city, laid siege to it, and cut it off from the rest of the world. And when he finally breached the wall and got in, it was terrible what he did. And he destroyed that city. He demolished it as it had never been before, and you must recall that it had been destroyed several times before, especially by Nebuchadnezzar. And now it is destroyed, and that part has been fulfilled. In other words, one-third of the Olivet Discourse has been fulfilled. Now the next two questions, what shall be the sign of thy coming, and what is the sign of the end of the world, or the end of the age? The world never comes to an end. There's going to be a new earth brought on the scene. This one will make way for a new one. But it's just like you trade in your old car for a new car. You're not without a car. You can't say that's the end of the car age for me. I don't have a car anymore. Well, you do. You traded the old one in, got a new one. And we're going to trade the old world in, at least the Lord is, for a new one. And the world never comes to an end. It's the end of the age. And that's the way they're asking it, by the way. And he's going to answer it now in the chronological and logical order, which is the last question he'll answer first. What is the sign of the end of the age? And what is the sign of his coming? Now, this has to do with his coming to the earth to establish his kingdom. And the church is not in the picture here at all. The church actually is gone. By the time you get to the end of the age here, it's the last days of the nation Israel. Now, we believe that he's talking about the Great Tribulation period. Somebody says, Can you know that? Why, sure we know that, because he labels it the Great Tribulation Period right in this discourse. I imagine that some folk thought that some fundamental preacher thought of that term, the Great Tribulation. Our Lord's the one who thought of it. He's the one that gave it its name, and we'll be coming to that next time when we see the Great Tribulation Period. That is, if we don't get to it today, and we're not moving too fast through here, because this is a very important section, by the way. Now, you'll notice here, and Jesus answered and said unto them, take heed that no man deceive you. Verse 4. Now, that word, take heed and let no man deceive you, is, I think, to characterize the entire age. We're in the front end of it, of course, but it's a word of caution that's given and will be especially true in the Great Tribulation Period, because that's when the Antichrist is to appear. But we are told today elsewhere to beware of false teachers, not false prophets. Anybody starts prophesying today, you can poo-poo them right out of the scene as far as the Christian is concerned, because prophets are not for this period, but we are to beware of false teachers. And there are a great many of those around. We must test it by Scripture. I read a letter, maybe some of you will recall it, from a lady that was in a cult, and how the Lord delivered her out of that cult. Fact of the matter is, I have another letter here before me, and it just came in, and I'd like to share it with you because of the fact that it illustrates what I'm talking about. This comes from a woman who apparently has a very important position in an insurance company in downtown Los Angeles. Now, she says here, I'm reading now, about 20 years ago, a well-meaning friend introduced me to, and I can't mention it, it's a cult, and you mention it, you get in trouble on the radio, so I don't mention it, I don't want to get in trouble. A friend introduced her to this cult. After going to her church for 1 year as her recruit, I switched on the radio during lunch. You were giving your noon Bible study. I listened and learned. And then she tells about how her entire family then went to a good church in the area in which she lived. Friends, may I say to you that you need to beware today of false teaching. There's a lot of it around, not only in Southern California, but all over this land today. And he says, take heed that no man deceive you, for many shall come in my name, saying, I'm Christ, and shall deceive many. Now there to be false Christs. We have them. There are few around today. Not as many right now as there were a few years ago. We had a couple here in Southern California. One had a holy city up here in Northern California. But whether it's Northern or Southern California, you don't have any holy cities, not in this state or any other state for that matter. But this man was a man that he expected any minute to be called to Washington to solve the problems of the world. Well, you don't send to the holy city in California to get the solution to the problems of the world. One's coming from the Holy of Holies in heaven someday, and he'll solve the problems. Now, in the end time, there is to be a false Christ. Now, I believe that our Lord, there upon the Mount of Olives, looked down to the end of the age, to this great tribulation period, and here at the beginning, he's bridging the gap. Now, I recognize that there are many good teachers today, much better than I am, that take the position that immediately he moves to the end of the age. Well, I think you find the fulfillment of it, the entire spectrum of the scriptures fulfilled at the end. But I do think he's bridging the gap. Now, if you disagree with that, you'll be in mighty good company, I know. But of course, if you want to be right, I'm sure you'll want to go along with me right here. Now, will you notice this? He says, many shall come in my name, saying I am Christ, and shall deceive many. That's the rider on the white horse at the end of the age when Antichrist comes. Ye shall hear of wars and rumors of wars. See that ye be not troubled, for all these things must come to pass, but the end is not yet. Wars and rumors of wars are not a sign that we're at the end of the age by any means. And I think he's bridging now the gap. It's so easy to think a major war is indicative that we're at the end of the age. Actually, it's not. There have been, I forget how many wars, 200 and some odd major wars in the past 5,000 or 6,000 years. And I think we've had maybe 200 years of peace in that time. But wars and rumors of wars are not the sign. I remember when I was a boy, and I was just a little boy at the end of World War I, and I remember hearing my dad and others talking about the books that were coming out then, saying that this was the end of the world, as they put it in those days, because we had just had a World War I. Well, after that, we had a worldwide depression and a World War II and the atom bomb. And during World War II, remembering what had happened in World War I, I said to my congregation when I was pastor out here in Pasadena, I said to them, after World War II, you wait and see, there'll be a wheelbarrow load of books saying that we're at the end of the world, as they'll put it, because we've had World War II. But you know, I was wrong. There wasn't a wheelbarrow load of books. There were two wheelbarrow loads of books that came out at that time, and they all were very sensational. Well, we've come a long way since World War II, and so it might be well just to listen to the Lord again and quit listening to these false teachers. And ye shall hear of wars and rumors of wars. See that ye be not troubled, for all these things must come to pass, but the end is not yet. And friends, man will never solve the problem of war. He thinks he's going to. The League of Nations was to do that, and then the United Nations, and I don't know what will be coming up in the future, but they'll have something, because nothing will work until the Prince of Peace comes. Can't have peace without him. Now, will you notice he says in verse 7, for nation shall rise against nation, and kingdom against kingdom, and there shall be famines, and pestilences, and earthquakes, and divers places. All these are the beginning of sorrow. Now, this characterizes the whole age, and we've had all of these. Right now, the population explosion has the world frightened, and rightly so, my beloved. They're starving to death by the thousands and millions, and that's going to increase. It has to increase. But the old black horse, famine hasn't ridden yet. He's going to ride one of these days, and it'll be at the end of the age that he'll really come forth. These are just the beginning of sorrows that we see today. I think we've come now to our first time word. I think now that we're entering the great tribulation period, and I believe that this is the thing that characterizes it. Now let me very briefly mention to you what I have on my chart that might be helpful. You and I are living in the age of the church, or the age of the Holy Spirit, as some like to speak of it. And in the world today, the Bible divides mankind into three groups. Paul says, give none offense, neither to the Jew or the Gentile or the church of God. Those are the three groups in the world. Now he's calling out a people to his name out of both Israel and the Gentiles. And one of these days, that group will be taken out of the world. Then the great tribulation begins. And I think this is what you have here now in verse 9. The beginning, actually, of the great tribulation period. Then shall they deliver you up to be afflicted, and shall kill you, and ye shall be hated of all nations for my name's sake. Now, who's he talking about? The church? No. He's talking about the nation Israel. This is anti-Semitism on a worldwide scale. And I'd like to inject this at this point because it's important. And I trust it might be important for Christians today. My friend, as long as the church, the true church, is in the world, you could never have worldwide anti-Semitism, because the church will resist that. No real believer in the Lord Jesus could hate the Jew. That's an impossibility. Now, I think liberalism has given a false front to these people, and in the final analysis would finally turn against them. But long as the church is in the world, the true church, why, there will not be worldwide anti-Semitism. But when the true church is removed, I think it will break out worldwide. Verse 10, And then shall many be offended, shall betray one another, and shall hate one another. And many false prophets shall arise and deceive many. Now, we are not to pay attention to false prophets. Peter says, as there were false prophets among the people, that is Israel, there will be false teachers among you. We are to beware of false teachers. And here it's a warning against false prophets, which the nation Israel was to beware of. And because iniquity shall abound, the love of many shall wax cold. Now, that's a principle, of course, that you could apply that to today, as there are many principles here. A great many people today, because of the way the world is going. I met a preacher. I'd been in school with him. And he had joined everything. He'd become a liberal. He drinks his cocktails, smokes his cigarettes, and he lives just like the world. He told me, no use fighting it. He said, McGee, you don't fight City Hall, you join it. Well, I fight City Hall in that sense, by the way. I'm not about to join it. You see, because of the iniquity that's around him, he was telling me about in his church, how much of this had gotten in his church. He's not going to fight it. And because iniquity shall abound, the love of many shall wax cold. It'll be more true in that day, of course. Now, verse 13 is supposed to be a startling verse, but he that shall endure unto the end, the same shall be saved. Now, he that shall endure unto the end. Well, now somebody says, you see, you got to endure. Yeah, but who endures? Well, when I read the book of Revelation, I find out that he stopped the whole forces of nature and of evil and even of good. And he said, we're going to seal so many. Who is it that's going to endure to the end? Those that he sealed at the beginning, of course. And he says, my sheep, regardless of the period or regardless of the sheep, they're going to make it through to the end. He said that when he starts out of 100 sheep, he always comes through. Now, who is it that endures to the end? Those that are his will be recognized because they'll endure to the end. I think, again, we got a great principle there. When somebody says to me today, I knew so-and-so, he was very active in the church, he was a deacon in the church, and now he's gone into sin. Is he a child of God? I can't answer it. I don't know what to say, because I don't know. Really, I don't know. We just have to wait. I tell them that the pigs will eventually get to the pig pen, and the prodigal sons will all get back to the father's house eventually. It is confusing to find a son in the pig pen, and sometimes you find a little pig up in the father's house. And Peter says the sow that was washed has returned to a wallowing again. The pig did get up there. One of the little pigs went up with the prodigal son, got a nice little pink ribbon around his neck, and he had his teeth washed with Pepsodent. And I want to tell you, he looked very much like a real believer, but he wasn't, you see. He that shall endure to the end, the same shall be saved. You just have to wait. Sometimes a sheep gets in the mud. Sometimes a son gets into the pig pen. But he's going to get out, friends. Why? Because he has a wonderful shepherd. A sheep is safe because we got a wonderful shepherd, friends. And that's what he's saying here. The same shall be saved. Now, we come to another strong statement. I'm going to save it till next time to go into detail. And the gospel of the kingdom shall be preached in all the world for a witness unto all nations, and then shall the end come. Now, some that do not agree with the premillennial interpretation, we have a lot of amillennialists running around today, and an amillennialist is, well, that's it, ah. That's what you think of when you hear that. They believe that some of us believe there are two or three gospels, that there's a gospel of the kingdom and gospel of the grace of God, and that God has several methods of saving people. I'm going to talk about that next time when we talk about this gospel of the kingdom, of whether God has several methods, or whether really he has only one method, and actually these today that are trying to say that there are several gospels, actually don't they really believe that there are at least two ways of being saved? And friends, God has never had but one way to save sinners, and that's through the death of Christ on the cross. And we can show that next time. We're going to begin right there. Until then, may God richly bless you, my beloved.
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2: I used to be a liar and a thief who was seldom sober, but that's not true any longer, and I'd like to tell you how it happened. I was already an accomplished liar at the age of 10 when my father suddenly went blind. This was during the Depression, and my folks lost their home. I became moody and started drinking in high school. By the time I married Anita, I was leading a double life, concealing the dark side of my nature. However, as my drinking got worse, I had to lie more often to cover my failures and the unpaid bills. One Christmas, I stayed away for 3 days, and when I did go home, I threw all my presents into the furnace. In desperation, I decided to change my life by joining the Navy. I wrote letters to my wife telling her I'd given up drinking, but that was a lie. In 1945, I served aboard a destroyer escort when kamikaze suicide pilots attacked us during a chapel service on deck. I prayed that God would help me stay on the gun and not run from the fight. God answered that prayer and kept me safe as well. After the war, I was just as bad as ever, embezzling money from the job, then borrowing from my old mother to repay the theft. I finally turned to AA because I had to quit drinking or end up in jail. Then I began reading the Bible month after month. All that stood in the way of my salvation was doubt about the virgin birth, but I prayed and God helped my unbelief. What a difference Christ has made in my life, and He'll do the same for you. I'm Carl Aldrich. If the Son therefore shall make you free, you shall be free indeed.
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It lifted me when I needed it most. Oh, we are so thankful that God used and uses Dr. Youssef in leading the way to comfort and to encourage people each and every day. 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
2: My father died of alcoholism when I was two. Mama was also an alcoholic drug addict. She gave my older sister to Nanny and married my stepfather, but he couldn't tolerate Mama's drinking and erratic ways. She smashed windows and tried to commit suicide. My stepfather left, leaving me and my younger brother to deal with Mama. We lived in a junkyard with no food, no protection, and no hope. Once we found Mama passed out on a mattress, smoldering from a cigarette. We put out the fire and called an ambulance. While Mama was in rehab, Nanny took us in. Later, we went back to Mama, but she didn't change. We moved into an apartment with her family, and I ended up with pneumonia. While I was in the hospital, my uncle committed suicide, and I went to the funeral where Mama and her brothers passed around a wine bottle. A preacher proclaimed Christ as the only answer to hopelessness. Mama promised me a party for my 13th birthday. Instead, she cashed a bond my father left me and got drunk. I went to Nanny's, and she gained custody of us. But 4 months later, Nanny sent us to live with our aunt and uncle. Our aunt took us to church, prayed for us, and taught us God's love. At age 15, I professed faith in Christ who gave me hope. Jesus set me free of bitterness and gave me new life. I'm Hal Phillips. If the Son, therefore, shall make you free, ye shall be free indeed.
1: If you would like to be free from the weight of sin by receiving Jesus Christ as Lord and Savior, or maybe you have questions about it, call 1-888-NEED-HIM right now. 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

Jeff was a young man who took a while to find his place in God's plan. 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As he did, his heart was filled with God's peace as he received his new life from God. 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
1: Jeremiah the prophet was a man who needs to be rediscovered today. The circumstances surrounding his life and world have so many parallels to life today. How so? Well, for one thing, instability had gripped the world. Jeremiah's beloved nation was about to be chewed up by the powerful tiger of Babylon. Social structures were failing too. Families were being torn apart. Truth and morality had been sacrificed in the process. The priesthood had become politicized. No wonder Jeremiah seemed out of sync with his day, an old prophet who castigated the moral and spiritual decline. No wonder he was publicly scorned and privately castigated. There is a text in the book which bears his name, which needs to be emblazoned on the conscience of every parent. God expects more, something more of his children than that which satisfies the world. God spoke to Jeremiah. Here's what he said. Stand at the crossroads and look, and ask for the old paths, and ask where the good way is, and walk in it. There were three parts to that advice. First, go back to the crossroads, back to the place where you took the wrong path, and look. God is saying, hey, you've been down the wrong road. You've learned that it didn't bring you peace or contentment. Now stand there, mentally speaking. Take a look down the narrow road, the one that seemed to be less exciting, and realize it was here you went wrong. Let's stop for a moment. Is it ever too late to acknowledge that you went wrong? You may think so, but in reality it is not. A thief on the cross, seeing his life ebb away minute by minute, came to that place. He cried out, Lord, remember me when you come into your kingdom. He went back to the crossroads and took the right path. Before you go back to the crossroads, that fork in the road where you went wrong, you must stop what you're doing and mentally look back. Often we think, it's too late for me. Not so, friend. Coming to the end of the year is a time for reflection and to go back if you missed the right path. Step number two in this process is this. Ask for the old paths where the good way is. In reality, prayer is asking. It is saying, God, I went wrong. You know that, and now I admit it. I don't want the future to be a rerun of the mistakes of the past. Forgive me. Show me the right way to go. Israel had missed God, and in spite of their waywardness, God promised to help them if they would only come back to Him. He said, call to me, and I will answer you and tell you great and unsearchable things you do not know. God will do the same for you as well. Step number three in this process of finding the right direction is this. When you have found the good way, walk in it. This is a matter of simple obedience, of putting your feet in a straight line in the direction you know God wants you to go. And with that simple step of obedience comes a great promise. God said, you will find rest for your soul. God did not force them. He invited them. Sadly, Israel rejected God's invitation. Don't do it, friend. Going back to the fork in the road requires courage and humility.
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1: I was despised and rejected as a child from the time my mother ran off with a stranger and left me with my grandmother. Dad was away in the Navy. For 9 years, my sister and I were handed from one relative to another. I did all kinds of jobs between the ages of 10 and 13. Then I got fed up and headed for Florida. There, a kind woman with a parrot gave me a sandwich and juice and taught me to sing At the Cross with her parrot. The police returned me to Norfolk, but I soon started working my way west to find my dad. I was 16 by the time I found him. Dad wasn't happy to see me, but I lived with him while I went to school and worked part-time in an office. One day, Mother called and wanted me to visit her in San Francisco. I hadn't seen her since I was 3 years old. She met me at the bus station with her husband and children, and for once in my life, someone was glad to see me. Her husband taught me to play guitar, songs that he sang to the glory of God. The whole family loved the Lord and took me to church with them. I only went to church so I could learn guitar, but as I listened to the songs and the sermons, I learned that Jesus, too, was despised and rejected, yet he gave his life for us so we could have our sins forgiven. I gave my life to Christ, and he gave me the acceptance I never had, the purpose I always wanted. I joined the Navy and married a missionary's daughter in Japan, and today we serve the Lord wherever he chooses. I'm Tom Swanner, and if the Son, therefore, shall make you free, you shall be free indeed.
0: If you would like to be free from the weight of sin by receiving Jesus Christ as Lord and Savior, or maybe you have questions about it, call 1-888-NEED-HIM right now. 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

0: Welcome to Your Story Hour. I'm Aunt Nikki.
1: And I'm Uncle John, and we're here to bring you today's
0: inspiring story.
1: Hello, boys and girls. I'm looking forward to our time together today because Aunt Carol has an especially exciting story for us.
2: The story takes place in the mid-1800s and takes us from Scotland to the New Hebrides.
1: The New Hebrides? Now, where's that?
2: In the Coral Sea, halfway between Hawaii and Australia. Since gaining independence in 1980, the islands have been known as Vanuatu.
1: Aha! And what makes this story especially exciting?
2: The story involves murderous cannibals and devil curses, dedicated missionaries, and miracles of God.
1: That is exciting.
2: Now, when we get to the New Hebrides, we have to remember that islanders and missionaries both spoke in the languages of the islands. However, in our story, everyone will speak English so we can understand what they're saying.
1: That's a good idea.
2: I thought you'd like it. Now, let's get started with the story we call The Man Who Loved Cannibals.
3: John Patton was born in the county of Dumfries, Scotland, in 1824. He was the oldest of the 11 children of James Patton and his wife Janet. The Presbyterian Pattons were deeply religious. One time, when father was away from home, the family ran out of food.
4: Ach, Mom, I'm so hungry.
5: I know, Johnny, me lad, but dinna worry. I've prayed and told God all about it. Remember, your heavenly Father knoweth that ye have need of these things. Luke 12:32. Go to sleep now, me wee laddie, and we will have food come morning.
6: Oh, that's a big barrel your father has sent ye as a love gift, Mistress Peyton. We Scots can be proud of this custom.
5: Aye, Geordie Carter, and thank you for making room for it on your cart and for carrying it inside for me.
6: My pleasure, ma'am. Have ye a good day now.
4: What's a love gift, ma'am?
5: It's a present to show affection to someone. In this case, me father, your grandfather Rogerson over in Lockerbie, has sent us a barrel of food.
4: Food? How do you know we needed food? Did you send him a message?
5: I didn't need to do that. I told God just yesterday, and the food was already on its way, before I even prayed.
4: But how could that be?
5: Because our Heavenly Father knew we had need of the food, and he impressed Grandad to send it before we even asked.
4: God did that, Mum?
5: Och, aye. Remember to tell him all your needs in faith, and he will supply your wants, so far as it shall be for your good and his glory.
3: With such an upbringing, was it any wonder that John spent 10 years working among the poor in a city mission in Glasgow? He also studied theology and medicine to prepare himself for foreign missions, and when he was 32, he and his wife were chosen to go to the New Hebrides, but many tried to change his mind.
7: Forget going as a missionary for a paltry £120 a year. The Green Street Church will give you a house and any salary you care to name, if you'll just stay here.
6: You cannot be spared, John, and that's the truth, for your people in Glasgow need ye.
7: There are heathens right here, young man, that is first seek and save those who are perishing at our doors.
8: The cannibals, Mr. Peyton. You'll be killed and eaten by the cannibals. Besides, we need you here.
3: All of these objections made John start to wonder whether he was truly answering God's call or just following his own willful desires. So he visited his parents in their peasant cottage.
9: We did not want to influence your decision, but now I can tell you, we praise God for your choice.
5: Aye, lad, your father's heart was set on being a minister, but other claims forced him to give it up.
9: When you were born, we laid you on an altar.
5: Our firstborn.
9: And consecrated you to be a missionary, if God saw fit.
5: All these years we have prayed for ye, that ye might be qualified for and led to this very decision.
9: And now we pray that God will long spare ye and give ye many souls from the heathen wild.
5: Amen.
3: Within 4 months after John and his wife arrived on the island of Tanna, his wife and newborn son died of a fever. Nearly prostrate with grief, John did his best to teach the islanders about the love of the God of heaven. The missionaries were called Missy by the islanders.
10: Chief Nowar, you must treat women kindly. Do not beat them. Don't work them so hard.
11: Denny's women cannot understand kindness, Missy. They would not work if we were kind to them.
10: But they would be more cheerful if you were kind.
11: We know what to do to keep them in line. We kill and eat two or three. Then the rest are quiet and obedient for a long time.
3: Frustrated, John talked with a convert from the island of Aneatium who had come to Tanna with him as a teacher.
12: Abraham, I'm at a loss. How can I help the Tannese women? I don't know the language well yet, and the Tannese, it seems, don't know how to love.
13: True, Missy. The Tannese know nothing of the great creator god. They know only the devil gods, which they serve through fear. Without love, the woman's situation is very bad. They are nothing but slaves to their husband. It is the heathen way. Remember when that man beat his wife right in front of the mission house? You tried so hard to stop him, but you couldn't.
12: I know, Abraham, but what can I do?
13: I have an idea. We can teach them by example. We teachers can go into the forest with our wives to cut firewood. Then we will give the women small loads to carry while we carry the big loads.
12: Very good, Abraham. We'll show the Tannese men how to act and explain.
13: Here you are, Nafatu, my wife. Let me secure this bundle of wood on your back. There. How is that?
14: Ah, that is fine, Abraham. Very comfortable, thank you.
10: Tannese men, are you ready?
13: We are all ready, Missy.
10: Come ahead, then.
13: Here we are, Missy, and Chief Noah. It is so nice to see you today. See how Christians treat women? We men carry the heavier burdens, and we give the smaller loads to the women. Right, Missy?
12: Right, Abraham. Men are stronger, so we do heavier work. You see, Chief Noah?
11: Well, maybe, but I still don't think Tannese women would understand kindness.
12: The women will be grateful. The heavy loads are too much for them, Chief Noir.
11: Maybe.
3: Eventually, the idea of treating wives kindly began to take hold. 10 chiefs agreed to ban wife beating and widow strangling. Then Satan tried a new tactic to turn the islanders against the missionaries. Nauhat, a respected chief from Aneatium Island, visited Tanna and died suddenly. Illness and sudden death were not unusual, but the mission's enemies saw a chance to get rid of the Christians.
12: Chief Noah, what's so urgent? And what's this? A weapon? An axe?
11: You are in great danger, Missy. And Abraham here, and Nafatu too. Do you not hear the warning sounds? Chiefs and villagers from other parts of the island say you caused Chief Noah to die, and you have made his brother sick too.
12: What? Impossible. How can they say?
11: They don't care. It's an excuse for the devil worshippers to get rid of you. You must be on guard. Do not go outside, especially Nafatu.
14: Why, Chief Noir?
11: They killed and ate several women to seal their pact. It is their heathen way.
13: Nafatu, please promise you won't.
14: Don't worry, Abraham. I'm not going out there alone.
13: Nobody should go anywhere. The whole island wants to kill and eat us all, Missy.
12: Seems so, Abraham. Chief Noir, do we have no one to help us?
11: There are those who support you, Missy. But the heathen chiefs decide to kill everyone connected to the mission. And all those who worship with you or are friendly to you. Can you leave the island?
12: There's no way to leave. But we will pray to God, and He will hear our prayers.
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1: A very big thank you to everyone who's already supporting our ministry and to those who decide to support us today.
2: Thank you.
1: And now, let's return to our story. Chief Noir has just warned missionary John Patton about the urgent danger of angry islanders who want to kill the missionaries in this story called The Man Who Loved Cannibals.
3: After Noir warned John and his fellow Christians about their danger, they began to earnestly bring their situation before God, just as John's mother had taught him. For several days and nights, they continued committing themselves to God, to live or die according to His will. They didn't dare leave the mission grounds, but friends like Noir brought them news.
12: Noir, I'm glad you're safe. What's happening?
11: You should have seen it, Missy. There was a great meeting, and they chose the man who would kill you. Bah! Then Miyake, our war chief, stood up.
15: The man that kills Missy must first kill me. The men that kill the mission teachers must first kill me and my people, for we shall stand by them and defend them till death.
11: Then Chief Manuman made the same threat, and the meeting broke up. Nobody wants to tangle with those two.
13: I don't understand, Chief Noah. Manuman and Miyake are known enemies of the mission. They are sacred men, devil priests who serve the spirits and practice devil magic. Why would they defend Missy?
7: Remember, Abraham, when Manuman's younger brother was wounded in battle? Missy took care of his wounds.
13: That's right, Nafatu, and the brother recovered. Maybe Manuman is grateful.
11: Maybe, Abraham. But do not trust too much to human gratitude. The evil spirits rule on Tana. Even many who are friendly to the mission fear the spirits more than they love Missy or you teachers.
3: The missionaries held another prayer service to thank God for saving them from death. Peace reigned for a time. John continued learning the island language better, and some of the men began coming to the mission house by night to learn about the God of Heaven.
16: You look sad, Nauka. What is the matter?
17: Because of your teaching, Missy, I learned to love my wife, but now she has died.
16: Oh, Chief Nauka, I am sorry to hear that.
17: I remember when your wife, Missy the woman, died. You held a service over her grave and prayed to the God of Heaven. Missy, I want a Christian burial for my wife. I've already bought white cloth from the trader to wrap her body in.
16: That is very touching, Nauka. I will be happy to conduct the service.
17: No, no, no. If you come, I'm afraid many of the people will stay away. And I want all of them to see and hear the prayers to the God of Heaven. Chief Noah has agreed to conduct a service. He's not really a Christian, but he would like to be one.
16: What? That is wonderful.
17: There is a resurrection, right? My wife will live again. You have taught us.
16: Yes, Nauka. And if you are faithful to the God of Heaven, you and I will stand side by side and embrace our dear wives again. The death and resurrection of our Lord Jesus assures us.
3: But not everyone was happy. A trader living at one end of the island didn't like peace and love among the islanders. He wasn't selling enough weapons now that the islanders were changing, so he decided to do something about it. He started to visit the chiefs and talk to them.
18: Here you go, Chief Miyake. Have some powder and musket balls. On the house. There is no charge to you.
19: Well, thank you, I'm sure, but what will I do with them? These are for war, and we are all at peace because of Missy.
18: Well, now, I know you have a feud with Chief Akurat. You have held back from war because you are afraid you might lose. But I have many more weapons like these. Good weapons, and much ammunition. With these, you would be sure to win.
19: Yes, I could destroy Akurat's whole tribe in no time. Thank you, Captain Winchester. Thank you.
3: Then, of course, the trader went to Chief Akurat with more war materials and more insinuations. From chief to chief he went, urging each to fight other tribes. As soon as John heard about it, he confronted the trader.
12: Captain Winchester, you have to stop. If you keep on like this, there will be a war.
18: Yes, I'm sure that's exactly what will happen.
12: But why, man? People will die.
18: Who cares? They're just a bunch of savages. When the war starts, I'll raise my prices. And I'll get a lot of pigs and poultry in trade. I'll sell those to passing ships and make a lot of money.
12: It's not right! Maybe they are savages now, but I hope to bring them to God. And if you stir up a war among savages, what does that make you?
18: Rich, Reverend Peyton. It will make me very, very rich.
20: Missy, let me in. Quickly.

0: he came to get the young man.
1: Please, Miyake, don't make me go.
2: Chief Miyake, your brother does not wish to fight and to kill. Please.
3: Silence, Missy. This does not concern you. Rarip, you are my brother, and I am your chief. You will go with me and fight beside me. Is that understood?
1: Yes, Miyake.
3: All right, Rory, you stand right here beside me and fire when I do.
1: Yes, Miyake.
3: Rory! Rory's been hit! Send for Missy! Send for Missy!
4: I came as soon as I heard Rory has been wounded.
3: He is dead, Missy.
4: I'm so very sorry, Miyake.
3: Why didn't I listen to you? You urged peace, but I let traitor Winchester talk me into attacking. Winchester, he engineered this. He sold weapons to us, but he sold weapons to our enemies, too.
4: I know.
3: He is to blame.
4: What kind of a burial do you want for Rarip?
3: He would have wanted a Christian burial, Missy. Will you do that for him?
4: Yes, Miyake. I will be happy to.
3: And then I will deal with traitor Winchester.
0: After Rarip's funeral, Miyake rushed off to confront Winchester. With the traitor's armed guard standing around, the chief did not dare to kill him right then. But he left Winchester in no doubt as to his intentions.
3: You led us into this war. You deceived us.
5: It's not my fault if you were stupid enough to fall for it.
3: Many have died needlessly. My own brother Rarip. Mark my words, your life will pay for his.
0: For 3 long months, the war dragged on. And for every minute of that time, Captain Winchester lived in fear. His guards left him. He and his island wife are getting no sleep because they had to stay on watch all night. Finally, the man who had hoped to get rich was forced to abandon everything he had and flee for his life on a passing ship. John continued to try to teach the islanders about the loving Creator God, but it seemed like it was 1 step forward and 2 steps back. He resumed visiting the villages to preach. Some were interested, but some very powerful men were determined to stop him.
4: Here we are, Abraham Nafatu. We haven't been to this village in quite a while.
6: Yes, and there's a good reason for that.
7: This is where Teacher Namuel was attacked.
4: Yes, I know.
7: He was a saint and they killed him.
6: Ah, his last words were, "Forgive them, for they don't know what they are doing."
4: That is why we are here. What other village needs God more than these people?
6: I can't think of one.
7: But look out for those 3 men standing at the edge of the village.
4: Those 3 men who are scowling and muttering.
6: Yes, Nelwang, Kapuku, and Sirawia. They are all sacred men, and they oppose the teaching of the Jehovah God.
4: Sacred men? Devil priests?
7: Who claim the power to control the rain and the crops.
6: They say they can cause sickness and death, and they can.
7: When they perform Nahak, their target dies within hours.
4: Nahak is devil magic, right? The devils are trying to hold onto Tana.
6: All they need is something the targeted person has eaten from. A few leftovers or the skin of the fruit the person has eaten.
7: These 3 are the most powerful sacred men on the island. Everyone lives in terror of them.
4: But we aren't afraid of them, are we?
7: No.
6: I suppose not, even though I've seen...
4: No, don't worry. Jehovah God is stronger than any devil. He has already defeated the devils.
7: Here come the devil priests, headed right for us.
8: We do not believe in Jehovah. Our gods don't want him here. They have given us the power to kill you by Nahak.
4: Oh, is that so, Chief Kapuku? Now, as I understand it, you need the remains of some food I have eaten. Is that right?
8: Yes.
4: We can take care of that right now. Yakin, dear lady, I see you are holding some Kwankori fruit. Would you allow me to have some of it?
9: Yes, Missy, but you may have all you want, but...
4: Thank you. I will have 3, 1 for each...

0: Secret man. Look, everyone. I am taking a bite of each fruit. I have become very fond of these fruits while I have been on Tana. They are much like plums. Mmm, good.
1: What are you doing, Missy? You must not give these fruits to the sacred men.
0: Ah, but this is exactly what I must do. How else can I defy Nahak?
1: Defy? Nobody can defy
0: Do not be afraid to say it, dear Sister Yaheen. Jehovah God will conquer Nahak. Now I give the fruits to the sacred men.
2: Why is he doing that, Noah? Now you will die, Nauka. My dear Missy.
0: Your sacred men have said they can kill me by Nahak. I challenge them to do it if they can. Now you can't use arrow or spear, club or musket. You have said you have the power to kill me by sorcery. I say you cannot do it.
3: As the three devil priests gathered beneath a sacred tree to begin their incantations, the villagers fled in terror. But John sat down on the trunk of the fallen tree and watched.
0: Watch, Abraham and Nafatu. They are carefully rolling up the fruit in leaves from the tree. It looks rather like a candle like we have at home to light the way to the bedroom at night.
4: They are setting fire to the leaves, but not to see by.
1: Now they are muttering their curses. You are not afraid, Missy.
0: Not in the least, Nafatu. Those curses have no power over one who trusts in the God of heaven.
4: They're blowing on the leaves and waving them over their heads. I have to admit it looks a little silly.
1: Yes, and see how they keep looking at Missy to see if he has fallen over dead yet.
0: Maybe they actually believe they can do it. But we must break the chains of such vile superstitions.
1: They're taking a long time.
0: Let me see if I can hurry them up a bit.
5: Come, come. This has taken much too long. Be quick. Stir up your gods to help you. I am not nearly dead yet.
3: The devil priests blew harder on the rolled up leaves and waved them more vigorously. But each time they looked at John, he was still sitting upright, smiling at them and urging them to try harder. Villagers started drifting back to watch the display. Finally, the three sacred men stopped their chanting and stood up. Chief Kapuku delivered their conclusion to all present.
6: We must delay till we have called all our sacred men from all over Tana. We will kill Missy before a week passes. Let all watch, for he will soon die.
0: Very good. I challenge all your priests to unite and kill me by Nahak. If I come to your village next week, you will all admit that your gods have no power over me, and that I am protected by the true and living Jehovah God.
3: All that week, the sacred men did their best to kill John through their magic arts. Frequently, a messenger would show up at the mission house to ask the missionary if he didn't feel just a little bit sick. Finally, the week passed. People from all over had gathered in the village to see what would happen.
0: My love to you all, my friends. I have come again to talk to you about the Jehovah God and his worship. Now, these sacred men have sworn to kill me by Nahak. It didn't work, did it, Kapuku?
7: No, it hasn't.
0: And why do you think you failed?
7: It is because your God is stronger than our gods. He protected you from us.
0: Exactly. He is stronger than your gods because he is the only true God. He will be your friend too and protect you from the devils if you love and serve him only. He is your friend if you will only hear and follow his voice.
3: Then John began to preach in a loving voice, demonstrating God's love to all the people gathered around.
0: Come, my friends, sit down here around me. That's it. Sit close. I will tell you about the love and mercy of my God and teach you how to worship.
8: What a wonderful example of God's love, Aunt Nikki. I especially like that John Patton never gave up.
9: He lived to see a Christian church established on Tanna, and the heathen New Hebrides became Vanuatu, where the major religion today is Christianity. God has loosened the devil's hold on those islands.
8: I do love missionary stories.
9: I was hoping you'd say that, Uncle John, because you aren't the only one.
8: And I'm happy to let you know that we have many other stories of dedicated missionaries that you can listen to.
9: Like Inmay Gabo, a Native American missionary to the Chippewa tribe.
8: And missionaries to China like Lottie Moon and Hudson Taylor.
9: And missionaries to India like Ida Scudder and Evelyn Brand.
8: And missionaries to Africa like Albert Schweitzer and Lillian Trasher.
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8: You can purchase the stories on CD.
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8: We hope the stories inspire you as much as they've inspired us.
9: Yes, we do. Goodbye, and see you soon.

0: As Samson grew to manhood, he became steadily stronger and stronger until he was the strongest man in all the land. And it happened that he went down to Timnath and saw there a woman of the Philistines who pleased him. Returning home, he spoke to his father.
1: Father, I want you to do something for me.
2: What's that, son?
1: I've fallen in love with a Philistine woman in Timnath. I want to marry her. Will you help me?
2: Surely there are any number of attractive girls among our own people, Samson. Why don't you marry an Israelite girl?
1: I want to marry the girl in Timnath. So come with me and make necessary arrangements with her family.
2: All right. And I don't like the idea of your marrying a heathen woman.
0: Arrangements were eventually made for the marriage. As was the custom, Samson and his bride gave a wedding feast. And there were 30 young men among the guests.
3: Oh, everybody knows you're a very strong fellow, Samson. Let's see if you're also a clever one. Here's a riddle. What tree do we have in our hand?
1: In our hand?
3: Yeah.
1: I don't know.
3: A palm, of course. Get it? A palm.
1: All right, now I'll tell you a riddle. And what's more, if any one of you guess it, I'll give every one of you men a new robe. All 30 of you.
3: Well, what's your riddle? I need a new robe.
1: Out of the eater came forth meat, and out of the strong came forth sweetness. Now, what's the answer?
3: Huh? Oh, that's a very hard riddle, Samson. Very hard.
0: Though they tried very hard, none of the young men could guess the riddle. And Samson's bride wept and begged him to tell her the answer.
4: I've been asking you for days, Samson, and still you won't tell me the answer. You don't love me.
1: Oh, stop crying. I'll tell you. Here, you see, I killed a lion once. And when I passed the carcass sometime later, there was a swarm of bees and honey in it. There's your answer. A lion's carcass.
0: And Samson's bride told the young men the answer, and they gave it to him. Then Samson grew very angry, and he slew 30 Philistines and gave their clothes to the young men. Still furious, he left his bride and went back to his parents' home. But when his anger had cooled, Samson returned to Timnath.
1: Hello? Hello, anyone home?
5: Oh, Samson, it's you.
1: Where's my wife?
5: Why, my daughter isn't here.
1: What do you mean?
5: Well, it's like this, you see. She married someone else.
1: Someone else?
5: No, why don't you marry my younger daughter? She's much prettier.
1: Keep your daughters. You'll be sorry for this, all you treacherous Philistines.
2: I'd like to have seen Samson's face when you told him I married his wife while he was away.
5: He looked terribly angry. I'm afraid he'll do us all a great mischief.
2: Yeah, that stupid oaf. All brawn and no brain. What harm can he do us?
6: Father! Father!
5: Oh, what is it, my child?
6: Our cornfield is on fire! Come quickly!
5: Oh, no! Oh, no! All our corn's on fire. Just look at the blaze. Oh, I'm ruined.
2: You're not the only one. My fields are on fire, too.
6: Oh, and look there. In our neighbor's field, there's a line of fire moving right through it. Oh.
3: There's another field going up in smoke.
5: Samson's doing. That's what this is.
0: The fires were indeed Samson's doing. He had caught 300 foxes and tied them tail to tail, with firebrands between their tails, and had set them running through the fields of the Philistines, destroying corn and vines and olive trees all around.
2: Why, Samson, what are you doing here? I thought you had gone back to your wife in Timnath.
1: They tricked me, Father. They stole my wife from me. But I got even with them. I burnt down all their cornfields and their vineyards and olive groves.
2: Oh, I knew no good would come of your marrying a Philistine woman. But what will the Philistines do to you? You must hide. They're bound to come looking for you here.
1: Let them come. I'm not afraid of the Philistines.
2: They will come and kill you. For my sake and your mother's, go and hide.
0: Then 3,000 men of the tribe of Judah gathered together and surrounded Samson on the top of the rock Etam, where he had gone to hide.
7: Samson! Samson!
8: What do you want?
7: We have come to hand you over to the Philistines! They are rulers over us! They will take their revenge on us because of what you have done! We must deliver you into their hands!
8: Swear to me that you yourselves will not harm me.
7: I swear we will not harm you.
8: Then come up and take me.
0: But when they delivered Samson into the hand of the Philistines, the Spirit of the Lord came mightily upon him. He found the jawbone of an ass, and he slew 1,000 Philistines therewith. And the Israelites made him their judge. And he judged Israel in the days of the Philistines for 20 years.

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1: August 18th. Now, here's a little backdrop on the book of Esther, just to give you an overview. Esther and Ruth are the only books in the Bible named after women. Ruth was a Gentile who married a Jew, while Esther was a Jewess who married a Gentile. Both were women of faith and courage. Both helped to save the nation of Israel. Ruth by the birth of a son, and Esther by the death of an enemy. The Persians conquered Babylon in 539 BC. The events in the book of Esther occurred at Susa, which is also known as Shushan, where the king's winter palace was located. The king who married Esther was Xerxes. The events in the book cover about 10 years, from his third year to his 12th year. Now, the name of God, interestingly, is not even mentioned in the book of Esther, but the hand of God is seen throughout the entire account. A primary lesson is that God is sovereign in the nations of the world, and his people must surrender and do his will. The Jews who were struggling in Jerusalem and Judah needed the encouragement of this book and the reminder that God keeps his covenant promises. As we look into chapter 1, we'll see a man is very poor if he can show all his glory and wealth in 6 months. It will take eternal ages for us to begin to fathom the riches of God's grace and glory. Where is the glory of King Xerxes today? A man is poor if he must entertain his guests with wine in abundance. See, what began as a royal banquet degenerated into a drunken party. Queen Vashti was wise to refuse to attend such a feast. She lost her crown, but she kept her integrity. And a man is poor if he lets his temper get the best of him. King Xerxes made some foolish decisions, which is what usually happens when anger takes over. But God was still in control, working out his plan even through a proud pagan monarch. Now, you may be prone to believe that God works only in the so-called important events of life. All events are important if you're living in the will of God. Mordecai was not immediately rewarded for saving the king's life, but God would take care of it as the right time came. Do your duty today. Do everything you do heartily as unto the Lord, and then let God take care of the consequences. And with that, let's hear what the Word of God says as we read from the Old Testament. August 18th, Esther chapter 1, verse 1. Through chapter 3, verse 15. This happened in the days of King Xerxes, who reigned over 127 provinces stretching from India to Ethiopia. At that time, he ruled his empire from his throne at the fortress of Susa. In the third year of his reign, he gave a banquet for all his princes and officials. He invited all the military officers at Media and Persia, as well as the noblemen and provincial officials. The celebration lasted 6 months, a tremendous display of the opulent wealth and glory of his empire. When it was all over, the king gave a special banquet for all the palace servants and officials, from the greatest to the least. It lasted for 7 days and was held at Susa in the courtyard of the palace garden. The courtyard was decorated with beautifully woven white and blue linen hangings, fastened by purple ribbons to silver rings, embedded in marble pillars. Gold and silver couches stood on a mosaic pavement of porphyry, marble, mother-of-pearl, and other costly stones. Drinks were served in gold goblets of many designs, and there was an abundance of royal wine, just as the king had commanded. The only restriction on the drinking was that no one should be compelled to take more than he wanted. But those who wished could have as much as they pleased, for the king had instructed his staff to let everyone decide this matter for himself. Queen Vashti gave a banquet for the women of the palace at the same time. On the 7th day of the feast, when King Xerxes was half drunk with wine, he told Mehuman, Biztha, Harbona, Bigtha, Agbatha, Zether, and Carcass, the 7 eunuchs who attended him, to bring Queen Vashti to him with the royal crown on her head. He wanted all the men to gaze on her beauty, for she was a very beautiful woman. But when they conveyed the king's order to Queen Vashti, she refused to come. This made the king furious, and he burned with anger. he immediately consulted with his advisors, who knew all the Persian laws and customs, for he always asked their advice. The names of these men were Karshena, Shethar, Admatha, Tarshish, Merez, Marsina, and Memucan, seven high officials of Persia and Media. They were his closest associates and held the highest positions in the empire. What must be done to Queen Vashti, the king demanded. What penalty does the law provide for a queen who refuses to obey the king's orders, properly sent through his eunuchs? Memucan answered the king and his princes. Queen Vashti has wronged not only the king, but also every official and citizen throughout your empire. Women everywhere will begin to despise their husbands when they learned that Queen Vashti has refused to appear before the king. Before this day is out, the wife of every one of us, your officials throughout the empire, will hear what the queen did and will start talking to their husbands the same way. There will be no end to the contempt and anger throughout your realm. So, if it pleased the king, we suggest that you issue a written decree, a law of the Persians and Medes that cannot be revoked. It should order that Queen Vashti be forever banished from your presence and that you choose another queen more worthy than she. When this decree is published throughout your vast empire, husbands everywhere, whatever their rank, will receive proper respect from their wives. The king and his princes thought this made good sense, so he followed Memucan's counsel. He sent letters to all parts of the empire, to each province in its own script and language, proclaiming that every man should be the ruler of his home. But after King Xerxes' anger had cooled, he began thinking about Vashti and what she had done and the decree he had made. So his attendants suggested, "Let us search the empire to find beautiful young virgins for the king. Let the king appoint agents in each province to bring these beautiful young women into the royal harem at Susa. Hegai, the eunuch in charge, will see that they are all given beauty treatments. After that, the young woman who pleases you most will be made queen instead of Vashti." This advice was very appealing to the king, so he put the plan into effect immediately. Now, at the fortress of Susa, there was a certain Jew named Mordecai, son of Jair. He was from the tribe of Benjamin, and he was a descendant of Kish and Shimei. His family had been exiled from Jerusalem to Babylon by King Nebuchadnezzar, along with King Jehoiachin of Judah and many others. This man had a beautiful and lovely young cousin, Hadassah, who was also called Esther. When her father and mother had died, Mordecai adopted her into his family and raised her as his own daughter. As a result of the king's decree, Esther, along with many other young women, was brought to the king's harem at the fortress of Susa and placed in Hegai's care. Hegai was very impressed with Esther and treated her kindly. He quickly ordered a special menu for her and provided her with beauty treatments. He also assigned her seven maids, specially chosen from the king's palace, and he moved her and her maids into the best place in the harem. Esther had not told anyone of her nationality and family background, for Mordecai had told her not to. Every day, Mordecai would take a walk near the courtyard of the harem to ask about Esther and to find out what was happening to her. Before each young woman was taken to the king's bed, she was given the prescribed 12 months of beauty treatments, 6 months with oil of myrrh, followed by 6 months with special perfumes and ointments. When the time came for her to go into the king, she was given her choice of whatever clothing or jewelry she wanted to enhance her beauty. That evening, she was taken to the king's private rooms, and the next morning she was brought to the second harem, where the king's wives lived. There she would be under the care of Sheashgaz, another of the king's eunuchs. She would live there for the rest of her life, never going to the king again unless he had especially enjoyed her and requested her by name. When it was Esther's turn to go to the king, she accepted the advice of Hegai, the eunuch in charge of the harem. She asked for nothing except what he suggested, and she was admired by everyone who saw her. When Esther was taken to King Xerxes at the royal palace in early winter of the seventh year of his reign, the king loved her more than any of the other young women. He was so delighted with her that he set the royal crown on her head and declared her queen instead of Vashti. To celebrate the occasion, he gave a banquet in Esther's honor for all his princes and servants, giving generous gifts to everyone, and declaring a public festival for the provinces. Even after all the young women had been transferred to the second harem, and Mordecai had become a palace official, Esther continued to keep her nationality and family background a secret. She was still following Mordecai's orders, just as she did when she was living in his home. One day, as Mordecai was on duty at the palace, two of the king's eunuchs, Bigthanah and Teresh, who were guards at the door of the king's private quarters, became angry at King Xerxes and plotted to assassinate him. But Mordecai heard about the plot and passed the information on to Queen Esther. She then told the king about it and gave Mordecai credit for the report. When an investigation was made and Mordecai's story was found to be true, the two men were hanged on a gallows. This was all duly recorded in the Book of the History of King Xerxes' Reign. Sometime later, King Xerxes promoted Haman, son of Hammedatha the Agagite, to prime minister, making him the most powerful official in the empire next to the king himself. All the king's officials would bow down before Haman to show him respect whenever he passed by, for so the king had commanded. But Mordecai refused to bow down or show him respect. Then the palace officials at the king's gate asked Mordecai, "Why are you disobeying the king's command?" They spoke to him day after day, but still he refused to comply with the order. So they spoke to Haman about this to see if he would tolerate Mordecai's conduct, since Mordecai had told them he was a Jew. When Haman saw that Mordecai would not bow down or show him respect, he was filled with rage. So he decided it was not enough to lay hands on Mordecai alone. Since he had learned that Mordecai was a Jew, he decided to destroy all the Jews throughout the entire empire of Xerxes. So in the month of April, during the 12th year of King Xerxes' reign, lots were cast. The lots were called Purim, to determine the best day and month to take action, and the day selected was March 7th, nearly a year later. Then Haman approached King Xerxes and said, "There is a certain race of people scattered through all the provinces of your empire. Their laws are different from those of any other nation, and they refuse to obey even the laws of the king. So it is not in the king's interest to let them live. If it please your majesty, issue a decree that they be destroyed, and I will give 375 tons of silver to the government administrators so they can put it into the royal treasury." The king agreed, confirming his decision by removing his signet ring from his finger and giving it to Haman, son of Hammedatha the Agagite, the enemy of the Jews. "Keep the money," the king told Haman, "but go ahead and do as you like with these people." On April 17th, Haman called in the king's secretaries and dictated letters to the princes, the governors of the respective provinces, and the local officials of each province in their own scripts and languages. These letters were signed in the name of King Xerxes, sealed with his ring, and sent by messengers into all the provinces of the empire. The letters decreed that all Jews, young and old, including women and children, must be killed, slaughtered, and annihilated on a single day. This was scheduled to happen nearly a year later on March 7th. The property of the Jews would be given to those who killed them. A copy of this decree was to be issued in every province and made known to all the people, so that they would be ready to do their duty on the appointed day. At the king's command, the decree went out by the swiftest messengers, and it was proclaimed in the fortress of Susa. Then the king and Haman sat down to drink, but the city of Susa fell into confusion. August 18th. Now today, as we look into the New Testament, we'll be reading from the book of 1 Corinthians, chapter 11, verses 17 through 34. "Do I despise the church? You know, we're one in Christ, and in love must honor one another." That's one of the lessons we'll learn here in this chapter as we read. By the way, they ate their love feast, the rich embarrassed the poor and brought shame to the church. Do I discern the body is another question we can ask. When we meet to celebrate the communion service, we must examine ourselves and not one another. And we must be honest with the Lord as we confess our sins. We discern His body in the bread. but we also discern it in the members of the church who eat with us. The Lord's Supper is a family feast. While it must be personal, it must not become so individual that it becomes selfish. It should be a means of promoting the unity of the church. And with that, we begin today's reading from the New Testament. August 18th, 1 Corinthians chapter 11, verses 17 through 34. But now, when I, Paul, mention this next issue, I cannot praise you Corinthians, for it sounds as if more harm than good is done when you meet together. First of all, I hear that there are divisions among you when you meet as a church, and to some extent I believe it. But of course there must be divisions among you, so that those of you who are right will be recognized. It's not the Lord's Supper you are concerned about when you come together. For I am told that some of you hurry to eat your own meal without sharing with others. As a result, some go hungry while others get drunk. What? Is this really true? Don't you have your own homes for eating and drinking? Or do you really want to disgrace the church of God and shame the poor? What am I supposed to say about these things? Do you want me to praise you? Well, I certainly do not. For this is what the Lord himself said, and I pass it on to you just as I received it. On the night when he was betrayed, the Lord Jesus took a loaf of bread, and when he had given thanks, he broke it and said, "This is my body, which is given for you. Do this in remembrance of me." In the same way, he took the cup of wine after supper, saying, "This cup is the new covenant between God and you, sealed by the shedding of my blood. Do this in remembrance of me as often as you drink it. For every time you eat this bread and drink this cup, you are announcing the Lord's death until he comes again." So if anyone eats this bread or drinks this cup of the Lord unworthily, that person is guilty of sinning against the body and the blood of the Lord. That is why you should examine yourself before eating the bread and drinking from the cup. For if you eat the bread or drink the cup unworthily, not honoring the body of Christ, you are eating and drinking God's judgment upon yourself. That is why many of you are weak and sick, and some have even died. But if we examine ourselves, we will not be examined by God and judged in this way. But when we are judged and disciplined by the Lord, we will not be condemned with the world. So, dear brothers and sisters, when you gather for the Lord's Supper, wait for each other. If you are really hungry, eat at home, so you won't bring judgment upon yourselves when you meet together. I'll give you instructions about the other matters after I arrive. Psalm 35, verses 17 through 28. How long, O Lord, will you look on and do nothing? Rescue me from their fierce attacks. Protect my life from these lions. Then I will thank you in front of the entire congregation. I will praise you before all the people. Don't let my treacherous enemies rejoice over my defeat. Don't let those who hate me without cause gloat over my sorrow. They don't talk of peace. They plot against innocent people who are minding their own business. They shout that they have seen me doing wrong. Aha, they say, aha, with our own eyes, we saw him do it. Oh, Lord, you know all about this. Do not stay silent. Don't abandon me now, O Lord. Wake up. Rise to my defense. Take up my case, my God and my Lord. Declare me not guilty, O Lord, my God, for you give justice. Don't let my enemies laugh about me in my troubles. Don't let them say, "Look, we have what we wanted. Now we will eat him alive." May those who rejoice at my troubles be humiliated and disgraced. May those who triumph over me be covered with shame and dishonor. But give great joy to those who have stood with me in my defense. Let them continually say, "Great is the Lord who enjoys helping his servant." Then I will tell everyone of your justice and goodness, and I will praise you all day long. Proverbs 21, verses 19 and 20. It is better to live alone in the desert than with a crabby, complaining wife. The wise have wealth and luxury, but fools spend whatever they get.

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2: I grew up fearing my father, a Mexican who hated religion. We spoke Spanish at home, and I did poorly in school because Dad often beat us kids and Mom. When I graduated and got a job, I had to give my paycheck to Dad. An employment counselor named Dean helped me get a better job.

0: The car hit the embankment and soared right over us. I had never believed in God, but I kept saying, there must be a God. We tried going to church after that and even bought a Bible, but didn't understand what we read. Not until we talked with a neighbor who explained salvation through Christ. I was washing dishes at home when I asked Jesus to come into my life. A few months later, Dean received Christ and stopped drinking. Nothing is impossible with God. I'm Dee Mader. If the Son therefore shall make you free, ye shall be free indeed.
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2: Before Mother died when I was 11, she told me to put my trust in Jesus. I assured her that I had, but I wasn't telling the truth. Dad remarried a woman who favored her own children over us, and that's when I began to feel inferior. I was 15 when Dad discovered I was sneaking out on dates, and he refused to let me go out again. I wrote my hatred in a diary, wishing he were dead. Then he suddenly died, and guilt consumed my life. My stepmother let me do as I pleased, and I ran wild, smoking and even drinking, which subdued my feelings of inferiority. Before long, I had a bad reputation. My friends abandoned me when I got pregnant, but a wonderful family helped take care of my baby until I got on my feet. I married Al, a man old enough to be my father, and he adopted my daughter. 4 years later, Al moved away because he couldn't take my drinking. My brother wrote saying he had put his trust in Christ, and I decided to clean up my life, too. I got in touch with Al, and he agreed to start over if I would join him. So I did. I wanted to go to church, and he agreed to do that, too. And then I quit because my clothes were tacky, that old inferiority complex. A neighbor invited my daughter to Sunday school, so I began going, too. And then one night I went to the altar and put my trust in Christ alone. Jesus set me free of guilt and gave me peace, and he'll do the same for you. I'm Millie. If the Son, therefore, shall make you free, ye shall be free indeed.
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1: Come on, would you just say those words right now? Say them out loud in your house. I'm going to see a victory. If you're sitting there with your family, go ahead, look at your spouse and say, we're going to see a victory. Come on, I want to believe right now. I feel in my heart that even what we're going to go through in the Word, you really are going to see a victory in your thought life, a victory in your home life, a victory in your marriage. And today, as Chris has led us in that song, I want us to declare that today. We're going to see a victory even because of your generosity of what we're doing in Israel, of seeing right there on Mount Carmel, of seeing Jews and Gentiles, to see people from the Arabic community all begin to come together, and literally through the medium of food and child cry, because of your generosity, we are watching a victory take place on Mount Carmel. Just as he did it through Elijah with fire coming down. Maybe it's not fire, but it's food that's beginning to do something very special there. Come on, let's believe for that victory. Father, in Jesus' name, let the victory come. Victory on Mount Carmel again, God. These amazing people of Times Square Church who have supported for 33 years that work to help not only build that place physically, but now we're seeing God build the kingdom right there on Mount Carmel. God, we are declaring with Chris as he has led us in that song to remind us we are going to see a victory today. So Father, I pray that over every household, I pray that over every heart, and especially today, I'm praying it over every mind, that there is going to be a victory today in Jesus' name. Amen and amen. Come on, say amen out loud and then join with us to say those words one more time. I'm going to see a victory. This is going to be a special day. I want you to follow with me as we get a chance just to go through the word today. I want to believe for God to do something really special because I want to give you really a pathway to that victory that we just sang about today. I was reading this amazing article that literally stunned me, that it's called The Woman Who Gets Lost Every Day. The woman who gets lost every day. In fact, there is a condition that I was reading about that I didn't even know existed. Listen to this. It's called DTD. It's called developmental topographical disorientation. That literally, it's the loss of an internal compass. It's being directionally challenged. I thought that just comes with men while they're driving, but literally, it is an actual condition that you are constantly at a loss for where you are, that literally affects so many people. In fact, she says, I can't even form a mental map, even when I leave my house. She was talking about with her and many, many others, that she says, I would go out at a friend's house, walk the dog a few blocks away from my house. And she said, and all of a sudden, I started to realize this fear started to pulsate through me, that I'm just a few blocks away, but I have no idea where I'm at. No internal compass, no mental map was made. She said, all of a sudden, anxiety, sweat profusely began to come because of this DTD, this disorder that literally will not tell you where you are. She said, everything looked familiar. In fact, her words was, I thought I'd been dropped into the middle of a foreign land. In fact, this is what it said. It said, people who have this condition basically get lost every day in the most familiar surroundings. Listen to that one more time. People who have DTD, this condition, get lost every day in the most familiar surroundings. This culture that we live in is sending us so many messages, so many things are coming our way every single day, that I'm even listening today to Christians. I'm on the phone, dialoguing with them through social media and literally face to face. I'm listening to Christians getting lost every day through their familiar surroundings. Literally, people are listening today that are lost while they're listening to sermons, like lost, don't even know, no mental compass, no compass to even guide them. They've lost that internal compass. It's a battle for the mind that's coming. The great writer, A.W. Tozer, listen to these words, said it like this: 10,000 thoughts a day pass through our minds, and they try to predict what we will become. 10,000 thoughts every day are coming our way, trying to predict what our future is going to be and who you're going to become. And today, I want to say verbally what you just sang today. Today, we're going to see a victory. Today, we're going to see that there is help. Finally, I want you to know today, there is a way to fight these negative thoughts, those 10,000 thoughts that are trying to come and predict what you're going to become. Today, I believe there's a way that we're going to fight this. I knew yesterday, I have to tell you, I finally just blurted out loud yesterday as I was praying for you, praying for this service, praying for those today that is going to get a new compass inside of them, a spiritual compass at the very end of this, because today many people are going to make a decision that's going to change their eternity by being born again. But I want you to listen for a moment. Yesterday, I said the words out loud. I said, God, I will say what you want me to. God, I will speak this. And I feel like today there is going to be a victory today. Paul said it like this in order to fight that spiritual DTD. This is what he says in Romans 12:2. Listen to these powerful words. Do not be conformed to this world, but be transformed. Here it is. How, Paul? By the renewing of your mind so that you may prove what the will of God is, that which is good, acceptable, and perfect. In fact, the NLT says it like this. This is powerful. Don't copy the behavior and customs of this world, but let God transform you, watch this, into a new person by changing the way you think. Not having 10,000 thoughts come in and predict, but the new person changing the way you think. Then you will learn to know God's will for you, which is good, pleasing, and perfect. See, those two phrases are antagonistic to each other. Those two phrases, conformed and transformed. That's what Paul was trying to tell us. There is a fight that's going on between conforming to the world and a transformed mind. In fact, let me just define them for you. To be conformed to this world is really the ideals, the opinions of the culture around you, that they're trying to dictate who you are, what you become. That's the conforming to this world, are the 10,000 thoughts are constantly coming your way. But Paul begins to juxtaposition, put right next to conformed, and says, you don't have to be that way. Those 10,000 thoughts, those 10,000 messages that are coming your way, don't have to determine who you are going to be. He says, because now as a new creature, as a new person in Christ, you can be transformed. What does that word mean? The word actually means to renovate, to a reformation of how you begin to think. See, what Paul was telling us is that we're told that the difference between being conformed and being transformed is when our mind is renewed. And this is the battle that every one of us face. Because if God can help me, if God can help you to have a transformed mind, this is so profound what Paul tells us. He says this. He says, because the goal of a transformed or renewed mind, you ready for this? Is the learning of the will of God. That's what he says. That's what Romans 12:2 says. Then you will learn to know God's will for you. This is what he was saying. If I cannot let you be conformed to those 10,000 thoughts that are constantly pummeling you every day, but have a renewed mind, he says the goal of this is then you're going to know what the will of God is. Pastor Tim, what is the will of God? I thought that's like who I'm going to marry and you know what my job is supposed to be. What is my destiny? I think it's simpler than that. I really, let me just say what I think the will of God is. I think the will of God is what God wants me to do next. The will of God is God's next step for me. I want to know with a renewed mind, a transformed mind, God's next step. What God wants me to do today, what God wants me to do next. Instead of taking it a huge will of God definition, let's just break it down simply like that. Because unless you renew your mind and I renew my mind, we don't get the progress as a Christian, the next step or that DTD steps in that says, I'm lost in familiar surroundings. I could sit in those red chairs behind me and still not know what my next step is. This is where the renewal of mind comes in. Get this now. Changed lives are from renewed minds. Changed lives are from renewed minds. Can I ask you a question that has been haunting me? And it's this. How do we end up with messed up new creations in Christ? How do we end up with people that have been changed by Jesus, born again? How do we end up with messed up new creations in Christ? It's because of the renewal of the mind. I was reading the story of one of the most incredible thinkers and one of the greatest Christians in American history, Jonathan Edwards, the third president of Princeton University. In fact, not just Christians, across the board, historians believe that Jonathan Edwards, who began the first great awakening in our country, was probably one of the greatest minds that ever lived. I was reading the story of his family, and it said that Jonathan Edwards had a daughter with a horrible temper, an anger problem. And as often is the case, the problem was never known outside. And in his biography, it just talks about how he was dealing with his daughter that would just go into fits of rage against her parents. And here you have one of the greatest thinkers, but yet dealing with something that was happening in the house. And the story goes on to say that a young man fell in love with Jonathan Edwards' daughter. In fact, fell in love with her so much that he wanted to marry her and came to Jonathan Edwards to ask for her hand in marriage. Let me read to you the exchange. It says, I want to marry your daughter. And he said to the young man, you can't have her, was the abrupt answer. But I love her, the young man said. You can't have her, Edwards persisted. But she loves me. And Edwards finally said, you can't have her. And finally, the young man just goes, why? And he said, but because she is not worthy of you. And he goes, but isn't she a Christian? And then Edwards says this, yes, she is a Christian. Listen to these words. Edwards, in his profundity, said these words. Sometimes the grace of God can live with some people with whom no one else can live with. Think of those words for a second. The grace of God can live with people whom no one else can live with. Folks, listen to me. That has to change. We've got to fix that. I don't want believers that have the grace of God in them, but nobody else can be with them. That only grace can be with them, but nobody else wants to hang out with them. This is where we have to begin to say we want our minds renewed. Because when the mind is renewed, when we begin to realize change lives come from renewed minds. And this is what's so important for us. If I'm a new creation and have grace in me, then I know that God can begin to remove the DTD, and all of a sudden I start to realize I don't just have grace. I have friendships. I have relationships. I'm beginning to move forward. Get this. Listen to this. Don't believe everything you think. Let me say that again, because these are the 10,000. These are the fights that go on. That sometimes we get these thoughts, those 10,000 thoughts that Tozer talks about, and we start to believe every single one of them, which literally becomes the thing that's holding us towards victory. We're living in a society today that we're facing the pandemic and quarantine, and some states are at phase three, then have to drop down to phase one, and some phases over here, and then there's spikes here, and then all these cases, and then we're dealing with civil unrest, and 10,000 thoughts come our way. And I have to tell you this, don't believe everything you think. We have got to make sure that they are God thoughts that are coming. See, it is in the mind that the new nature and the old nature are constantly at war. So how do we transform this mind? How do we leave conformed to transformed when we're dealing with that? Because that word to renew, the renewal of your mind, actually means renovation, to renovate, to reform, to it's a building word that some say. People who have ever renovated property or renovated a house or a room or a basement, always remember this. The people who have done this realize renovation usually costs more than you expected and takes longer than you expected. And that's okay, because the cost is worth it if we can move from conformed to transformed and really see God breaking ground for us today. With the renewed mind, we're in a time in our country where consistently being challenged to think ungodly thoughts that are trying to keep us conformed, the 10,000 thoughts that are coming. And today we are starting a renovation project. We are challenging our church, you that are listening around the city, around the country, and around the world to start the renovation of the mind today. Our schools, our universities are trying to conform your children and our grandchildren by giving them ungodly thoughts, conforming thoughts. Remember what conforming is, to conform, to agree with the ideals of a culture, to begin to sign up for the things that of what others are saying are true, as opposed to what God is saying a renewed mind is supposed to think. They're trying to begin to, in culture, they're trying to inoculate with thoughts that are anti-God, that are anti-word, anti-truth. This verse from Colossians is hopeful for us as believers today, for you, for your children. Listen to what one paraphrase says of Colossians 3:10. For you have acquired a new creation life, which is continually being renewed into the likeness of the one who created you, giving you the full revelation of God. Now listen to this. In this new creation life, this is powerful. Your nationality makes no difference, nor your ethnicity, education, or economic status. They matter nothing. For it is Christ that means everything. As he lives in every one of us is what the Apostle Paul tells us in that passage. What he was saying was, as a new creation, we are going to have new thoughts. The renovation begins to start in the mind. How come? Because if we don't begin to fight the thoughts that are happening up here, this is the battle. It's the life and lifestyle that starts to get affected by it. An old saying says it like this: sow a thought, reap an action. Sow an action, and then you'll reap a habit. If you keep sowing a habit, you're gonna reap a lifestyle. And if you sow a lifestyle, you'll eventually reap a destiny. I wanna share and show you how we fight those thoughts. That finally there's a way to fight those 10,000 things trying to predict what you'll become, your children will become, your grandchildren will become. Those things that are trying to conform us instead of a renewed mind that's transforming us. This passage that I want to give you today, I want to be as simple as I can, because this is the way I have really got my weapons to fight these thoughts, to move from conforming to transforming, the renewing of my mind. This passage has literally been a life preserver for me. Let me read it to you. It's in 2 Corinthians chapter 10, verses 3 through 5. This is what the Apostle Paul says. He says, though we walk in the flesh, we do not war after the flesh. For the weapons of our warfare are not carnal, but mighty through God, listen to this phrase, to the pulling down of strongholds. And then he says this, casting down imaginations. And here's this is gonna be really important to remember. And every high thing that exalts itself against the knowledge of God. I wanna repeat that again. He says, we're not only casting down imaginations and tearing down strongholds, but against every high thing that exalts itself, goes up higher against the knowledge of God, and we bring into captivity every thought to the obedience of Christ. The Message, Eugene Peterson says it like this: we use our powerful God tools for smashing warped philosophies, tearing down barriers erected against the truth of God, fitting every loose thought and emotion and impulse into the structure of a life shaped by Christ. Listen to those words that the Apostle Paul tells us. He's telling us that pulling down strongholds and casting down imaginations describe the battle of the mind for the believer. Think of those two phrases: pulling down strongholds, casting down imaginations. He says, this is the fight of the renewed mind. This is the fight between conformed and transformed. This is the fight of not allowing 10,000 messages that come our way from politicians, from DC, from a society, from a mob, to begin to tell us this is the way you're supposed to think. Not as a believer. We go, there's a difference between being conformed and transformed, and I need the renewal of your mind. You know what a stronghold is? Let me explain this to you. Do you know what a stronghold is? It is a fortress. It keeps things in and keeps stuff out. That's what it is. In fact, it keeps wrong thinking in. It's a wall that goes up. That's what the word stronghold actually means, fortress. Some versions of the Bible will say fortress. To begin to realize, instead of stronghold, it's these walls that go up to keep thoughts in, keep things out, or we'll say it this way, keeps wrong thinking, wrong thoughts, the conforming thoughts in, and keeps truth, God's truth, the knowledge of God, outside of it. See, the message of our culture is trying to build those fortresses to keep out the truth of God, thoughts about human sexuality, thoughts about marriage, thoughts about finances, thoughts even about the church, the existence of God that is constantly being pounded, 10,000 thoughts every single day. Society wants you to sort them out by your political affiliation. Are you a Democrat? Are you a Republican? Do you watch Fox News or CNN? Are you Biden or are you Trump? And they want you to decide what gets in the fortress based upon sometimes those affiliations. And can I just let you know today, this has nothing to do with us as a Christian. It has everything to do with we want the God thoughts in and we want the wrong thoughts out. That's what God is challenging us to do. See, we all face rogue thoughts today, thoughts that are not God thoughts. How do these

thought, one of those 10,000 things seep in when the thought is raised higher. This is 2 Corinthians 10:3 through 5, higher than the knowledge of God. Remember the passage? He says every high thing, he's talking about those thoughts, the 10,000 thoughts, every high thing that exalts itself, raises higher, goes higher than the knowledge of God. Do you understand what's happening? When one of those thoughts come in and start to build a wall and start to put the bricks to keep the good stuff out and the bad stuff in, what has just taken place is that that thought now begins to go higher than the knowledge of God, the word of God. See, strongholds are thoughts that go higher than God's word. Let me say that again. Strongholds in thinking, imaginations are thoughts that go higher than God's truth, God's word. It goes higher than God's thoughts. See, we have to renew our minds, according to this passage, with the knowledge of God, who he is, his nature, his character, what he has done, what he has revealed himself to be in the word of God to fight these strongholds. Here's the question. Where do we get the knowledge of God? Here it is, from the word of God. Where do we know more about God? From the word of God. That's his self-revelation. That's where God begins to say, here's who I am. Here is how I act. We get the knowledge of God from the word of God, or just as simple as this. The word of God is the knowledge of God. That's where we learn it. Not simply from books, but from the book, from the word of God. And that's why we have a responsibility to grow in the knowledge of God. 2 Peter 3:18 tells us, listen to these powerful words. Grow not only in the grace, but in the knowledge of our Lord and Savior, Jesus Christ. And Peter ends it, to him be the glory, both now and to the day of eternity. Amen. Think of those words. Grow when the grace that you received at salvation, he says you have a responsibility then to continue on. See, growing in the knowledge of God means I don't know enough about God. The moment I become a Christian, I don't know enough about him. Why? Because he says I have to grow in that. See, here's the catch. This is what I start to realize as a Christian. I've been born again for many, many decades, and this is what I've realized. As I get older, the battles get bigger, and therefore God has to become greater in my life. Let me say that again. As I get older, the battles are becoming bigger, but God must become greater to me than he's ever been before. Or those strongholds raise up. When those walls start to go up from our society, I got to make sure God is greater. When those things begin to come against me, those 10,000 thoughts, God has to be higher. See, knowing God then, the knowledge of God, knowing God becomes my weapon against those things. Here's how it works. Now I want to just get as practical as I can in the next few moments. Listen to this. I believe that, okay, let me just say this again. The knowledge of God is in the word of God, and my knowledge of God must grow because my battles are getting greater. So that we've established that. But here's what I want you to realize. There are two instruments involved in the renewal of the mind. It's the Spirit of God and the word of God. In order to renew this mind, it's the Holy Spirit and the word of God that works together, because the Spirit of God uses the word of God to convict me. When one of those 10,000 thoughts starts to contradict God's truth, the Spirit of God begins to use the word of God. Pause for a second, because if I can challenge you to do anything, listen, Christians, whether you've been saved for 1 week, 1 minute, or you've been saved for 10 years, when we put the word of God inside of us, we're every single day, it is our protection. It's the Spirit of God uses the word of God to fight those thoughts that are trying to come in. Here's how I've seen it work for me. Listen to this. When you take in the word of God, you're reading a passage and you're faced with an outside mindset that wants to come in to try to conform you. It's interesting, because then the alarm goes off. Then the alarm, when you take the word of God, and then all of a sudden, the Spirit of God begins to say, it's one of those 10,000 thoughts. It's trying to come in. It's trying to take over. It's trying to take over. All of a sudden, the alarm goes off, because it's trying to conform me. It's trying to get that thought higher than the knowledge of God. That's the contrast of 2 Corinthians chapter 10. These thoughts are raised up higher than the knowledge of God.
when we become a Christian, we're going, God, this is the way to eternity.

We must be born again, John 3:3, John 3:5. But all of a sudden, when sometimes we're faced with these fortresses, and those fortresses, those strongholds, can be religious strongholds. We can go like, no, I was told I have to be water baptized to become a Christian. I was told I have to be a good person in order for God to love me. I have to have communion for all this to happen. And what happens is the tradition, even religious thoughts, start to go up higher than the knowledge of God and what God says, even in the Word of God. That's when the Holy Spirit starts setting off the alarm going, this is, as I heard one man say, this is kind of stinking thinking is what's happening here. This is not what God says. This is where something got a little bit higher. It goes like this. Let me say it like this. It becomes like the TSA checkpoint at the airport. When you're trying to get something through that's not supposed to go on the journey, whether the liquid is over 3.5 ounces or there is something metal that's not supposed to go on, there's some lithium battery that's not supposed to go underneath, or whatever the alarm goes off for, what they're saying is that can't pass through, that can't go on your journey. It could be detrimental to the journey. Folks, that's exactly what the Word of God does. The Word of God says, wait, that thought is coming in. The alarm goes off and says, don't take that on your journey. There's a lifestyle and a destiny that God has for you as a woman of God, as a child of God, as a single person, as a person in the work world, whether you're working in finance or in law, whether you're in the tech department or in professional sports. He says, don't take that in. This is going to try to conform you. The alarm goes off because the Spirit of God goes, don't take that on the journey. That could be detrimental. And we have to attack those thoughts that are trying to go higher than the knowledge of God. And then you realize this. Listen to me close. When you fill your mind with God's word, then you will have no more room for Satan's lies to erect a stronghold. Hallelujah. Let me say that again. When you fill your mind with God's words, not just books, not religious stuff, with God's words, then you'll have no more room for Satan's lies. The TSA checkpoint goes off, says, don't take that on the journey. Don't let that thought get up any higher. Folks, this is victory for us today, like Chris sang for us. This is the victory when those negative thoughts want to begin to come in. Let me make it as simple as I can. Let's take a couple of those and show how the strongholds try to go up and how we fight it with the Word of God. And then we'll close. Listen, anger. Let me just deal with anger for a second because I experienced that. I don't have a car here in New York, but I happened to drive last week. And let me just tell you something. Anger and driving in New York City go together. Let me just tell you that. And I was dropping my family off at the airport. And as I was coming back, driving back, all of a sudden I felt this anger coming up because people didn't realize that the manufacturers put this stick on the side of a steering wheel that when you push it down, it lets the car behind you know where you're going to turn. And if you push it up, it lets you know they're turning left. And I don't think people understand that stick on the side is not optional. And as you're driving and then people are just turning and everything else, and I'm going, could somebody use a blinker? Could somebody use a turn? And all of a sudden, I'm watching this thought going, man, this will release it, Tim. Release the anger of these blinker-challenged people. Really, that's the stronghold going like, this will make you feel better. As you're driving, put one hand in the air and have a face. That will make you feel better. That's the conforming thought. That's the 10,000 thoughts that are coming in. Anger, release it, show the rage, because they should know better. But all of a sudden, I realize as I'm sitting in that car by myself, or I thought by myself, but the problem is the Holy Spirit was in the car also. Didn't pass through the checkpoint. As the hand was going up, the face was becoming flush, I felt like God was going, no, don't let anger be the thing. And then all of a sudden, here's what God does. Don't let anger get higher than the knowledge of God, the Word of God. Then all of a sudden, Proverbs 29:11 started to come to my mind and really just messed up the whole drive. This is what it was. You can recognize fools by the way that they give full vent to their rage and let words fly. But the wise bite their tongue and hold back all they could say. And at that point, I'm going, God, I want to be wise.
erect the knowledge of God wall, let that fortress, that stronghold that makes me think rage and anger in a vehicle is an acceptable place, even if you live in New York City. It's acceptable to do that. That's a stronghold, folks, I'm telling you. And that's where you got to begin. The word of God is like a sledgehammer and starts to knock the bricks out and says, get the knowledge of God higher. Because that stronghold is trying to exalt itself, 2 Corinthians 10:4-5, trying to exalt itself higher than the knowledge of God. And so when I begin to take Proverbs 29:11 and put it up higher, it begins to take a sledgehammer to rage, a sledgehammer to anger. Folks, that's what God thinks of anger. It's getting his higher. Folks, to any of us, when I'm faced with a lust or my mind starts to go into a place, the enemy will try to fill my mind with thoughts that are ungodly. And he wants me to build a fortress to think that I can't get rid of those thoughts, that I can't fight those thoughts, to bring those up. And I'm telling you, when those thoughts come, I am brought back to the amazing gift and treasure Cindy is to my life. I'm so grateful that when lust thoughts want to come in, when something you see or think begins to try to come in, and the enemy tries to build a stronghold, let me tell you something, it's trying to get higher than the knowledge of God. My mind immediately goes back up to Proverbs 18:22 and says, here's the knowledge of God. When a man finds a wife, he finds a treasure, or some versions say, a good thing. Cindy is a good thing. She's a treasure to my life. Solomon goes on, he says, for she is a gift of God to bring him joy and pleasure. But the one who divorces a good woman lose what is good from his house. To choose an adulteress is both stupid and ungodly. And when those thoughts of lust try to come, I'm going Proverbs 18:22. Knowledge of God, go up higher than that thought. You have given me a treasure. You have given me a good thing. That's when all of a sudden I started to realize this. Jot this down. When you fix your thoughts on God, God fixes your thoughts. When you fix your thoughts on God, then the knowledge of God goes higher than the fortress, than the imagination. And the imagination starts being cast down, and the knowledge of God begins to go up. It's fear. Will I have a job when the dust clears? Will I be able to afford rent of this apartment? Will I be able to send my child to that school, to that private school, or to the university? Now fear starts to raise up higher than the caring provision of God. You know, you have knowledge of God. He is a provider. You have knowledge of God. He is able to provide everything we need. And all of a sudden, fear starts to build a fortress. Fear starts to build an imagination. Fear starts to build something that's not part of the nature and character of God. And so when I watch fear go up in my own life, all of a sudden, how do I raise the knowledge of God higher than the fear? Remember, it's the word of God and the spirit of God. 2 Timothy 1:7, for God has not given us a spirit of fear, but of power and of love and a sound mind. Let me finish with this last one, because I'll face this. And in fact, I faced it this week, and it's a vulnerable point. It's one of those 10,000 thoughts that are very vulnerable for me. The enemy knows that a vulnerable spot for me to build a wall or an imagination is sickness, is this thought of death. The enemy goes after that. And this week I was getting blood work for my annual physical. And just even walking there, I felt those 10,000 thoughts trying to predict my future. This is not going to go good. This is going to be bad. They're going to find something. This is it. You'll never, and it usually starts like this, you'll never walk those three precious teenage girls ever down an aisle. You'll not be there to celebrate for them. And it's just one of those 10,000 thoughts that try to predict my future. And it's a stronghold. It's an imagination that seems to try to go up. And it's at that point that like Chris sang for us, God, I want to see a victory on this. And all of a sudden, I had to raise up the knowledge of God higher than what the imagination, what the narrative, the false narrative was coming against me at that point. No, God, you've called me here. God, I'm going to see a victory. And all of a sudden, I have to raise, remember, the knowledge of God comes from the word of God. And then all I thought about was Hebrews 2:15. This is what it says about Jesus. By embracing death, Jesus sets free those
who live their entire lives in bondage to the tormenting dread of death. What he was saying was that Jesus overcame death. Jesus fought through all that because he wants us to understand that he faced that for us, that we don't have to live by the fear of death. And all of a sudden, I remember the great words of the 18th century evangelist, George Whitefield, who said these words, "I am immortal until God calls me home." Death, when I'm supposed to go to heaven, that's in God's hands. It's not in a disease hands. It's not in blood work's hands. It's not in a doctor's hands. It's in God's hands. And then I started to realize, and I just started to whisper the words, God in us, God for us, God is with us. Just whisper those words right now, wherever you're at, because what you do, you start erecting that wall of the knowledge of God. God is in us through the Holy Spirit. God is for us, Romans chapter 8. If God is for us, who can be against us? And God is with us. That's his name, Emmanuel. Say those words again. God in us. God is for us. God is with us. God is in us. Holy Spirit, hallelujah. God is for us, Romans chapter 8. So who could be against us? And God is with us. He is Emmanuel. You're going to see a victory today. Those strongholds that it seemed to always be bigger than the knowledge of God. Those imaginations that always seem to erect walls higher than the truth of God, the word of God. Today is a day for it to come down. Today is a day for those walls to come down. Here's a thought that tries to get higher than the knowledge of God, how God thinks, acts, his nature and character. How can God love me? Does he even know what I've done? I've used his name in vain. I've cursed God. I've fought against God. I'm away from God. How can God ever love me? And all of a sudden, that imagination, that stronghold has gotten up higher than the knowledge of God. And you have forgotten that there is, the knowledge of God goes much higher than anything you could have ever done, any thought you could have ever think, any word that would have cursed God or taken his name, anything that you would have said right now. I have to tell you, there's a higher word that comes to take a sledgehammer to that stronghold. How, Pastor Tim, how does that happen? Listen, because here's where God wants you to understand. He says it in Romans chapter 5, verse 8. But Christ proved God's passionate love for us by dying in our place while we were still lost and ungodly. Look at those words. He didn't die for us when we were in our best condition. He died for us in our worst condition. When we were far from God, God says, I love you. Wherever you're at right now, you could feel like I'm afraid of death. I'm afraid that if I was to die today, all these things could come. But most of all, you're afraid that God doesn't care. God doesn't love you. God has forgotten you. And I'm here to tell you today, he loves you. At your worst, listen, at your worst, Romans 5:8 says, God was at his best. God was at his best. While we were ungodly and lost, while we were far away from God, God was redeeming you back to him. He was establishing a way to heaven. And what you thought was, I'm not good enough. I'm not good enough for God to love me. I'm not good enough to go to heaven. And I'm here to tell you today, that wall is going to come down right now. And you're going to have a victory in your life. Pastor Tim, what do you mean by that? Because the pathway to forgiveness, the pathway to heaven, the pathway to knowing that you can have a relationship with God is not the wall you've erected of imaginations and strongholds. It's what Jesus said. Knowledge of God is found in the word of God. This is what Jesus said in John 3:3 and John 3:5. Unless a man or woman is born again, he can never enter into the kingdom of heaven. That's the sledgehammer to this, I'm not good enough. That's the sledgehammer
that comes to us that says, I'll never have a relationship with God. There are some of you that have actually are watching online because you've been so afraid to walk into a church. But I'm telling you, God loves you. He loves you. John 3:16, in that same chapter, he says, you must be born again. He says, for God so loved the world that he gave his only begotten son, that whosoever, that includes you today. Those that have ever doubted that if God could love me, today is that day. Then Pastor Tim, how do I get to heaven? Because I thought by being good, by getting baptized, I thought by providing for my family, for the good things outweighing the bad. Listen, those are all good things, but that's not the directions to God's house. You've erected an imagination and a wall that we've got to set the knowledge of God up higher than that. I think the best way to say it is this. If there's anybody that knows how to get to his own home, it's Jesus. He knows better than you. He knows better than me. And that's why he made it very clear in John 3:3 and John 3:5. Unless a man or woman is born again, he can never enter the kingdom of heaven. Well, Pastor Tim, how does that happen? How can I be born again? I want to make it as simple as I can because I want every one of these letters, because I always tell people it's as simple as ABC. And I want this to take a sledgehammer to the narrative, the imagination, the stronghold you put up that says you can't go to heaven, you can't be forgiven, and you and God will never love you. I want to take a sledgehammer to that. I want to raise the knowledge of God higher, casting down imaginations. How does it happen, Pastor Tim? First, it's ABC, A, admitting that I'm a sinner. It's me getting honest with God that all of us have a condition called sin. It can't be fixed with a promise, can't be fixed with a program, can't be fixed with a pastor. We need help to fix this. We need help. I'm broken on the inside, and the diagnosis is called sin. I'm a sinner. It's as one pastor said, I'm not mistakers in need of correction. We are sinners in need of a savior. We don't need a second chance. We need a second birth. So John 3:3 and John 3:5 says, that's the A part. It's A, admitting that I'm a sinner, but it's also B, believing that God sent his son to fix my sinful condition because I can't fix myself. If we could fix this ourselves, and why would God have to ever send Jesus to come down and die in my place? If I could get myself to heaven by being good, then Jesus would never have to come and die on the cross. See, Jesus's death was him being my sin bearer, was him coming in my place. It's believing that I deserved to die on the cross. It was, he died the death that I should have died. He lived a life that I could never live. And he gave us a reward, heaven and forgiveness, that I even didn't deserve. And it's finally confess. That's the C word. A, admitting, B, believing, C, confessing him as Lord. That word confess is a big word. It's Romans 10:9-10. Here's where the wall, here's where the smashing of the stronghold, the smashing of the imagination and the knowledge of God goes up. Because those thoughts have exalted themselves above the knowledge of God. It's confessing Jesus as Lord. God did not send Jesus 2,000 years ago on this planet for 33 years to work miracles, die on a cross, and resurrect from the dead to get us just to sit in a church for an hour or 2 hours every Sunday. That's not what it is. He didn't die to get you to church. He died to get you to heaven, to be with him forever. Today, the knowledge of God goes higher than the stronghold. It goes higher than the fortress, higher. Because those thoughts that said, God can never love me. This is what I've done. This is the part of my life. But no, we're bringing it up higher. 2 Corinthians 10:3-5, finally a way to fix those thoughts that seem to hold us in captivity. But today those things get broken. And most importantly, it's gonna get broken today. Because this, his goal, I want you to get this, Christianity, this is important. Christianity is not coming to a place. Christianity is coming to a person and confessing him as Lord, saying, you're the one in charge of my life. You're the boss. That's what that word actually means. And just as you had a first birth in a hospital, today could be your second birth. That's what you need. That's what Jesus said. It's time. Just as you have a first birth date, a birthday, it's time for a second birth date. And that can happen right now.
right now, wherever you're at, you're sitting on a couch, you're in your kitchen, you're in a car, maybe it's not even Sunday. You mean God can change me and it's not Sunday? Absolutely. Some have wrecked this fortress and the stronghold and said, I've got to be in church to change. You could be right on that couch and change. You could be holding an Apple iPhone watching this or listening and be changed today. We've erected this stronghold. I've got to be in a religious building. I've got to be in a church to get my life. I've got to stop this in order to change. Here's what it is. It's not getting good and coming to Jesus, but you come to Jesus and he makes you good. That's the gospel. Well, Pastor Tim, I want to take that first step, but I'm not perfect. Join the club. Perfect people don't go to heaven. Forgiven people go to heaven. And today could be the first step. You can be born again. Today could be your second birth date. Today. Wherever you're at, even as a family, I want you to pray this. I want you to close your eyes wherever you're at. And I want you to pray this. If you're able to say it out loud, if you're able just to whisper it. Wherever you're at, if you go, Pastor Tim, I want today to be my second birthday. I want today to be my life changed. I've wrecked the Satan, those 10,000 thoughts, those religious thoughts, those thoughts have tried to come and predict what my future is. But today, imaginations have come down. Knowledge of God has gone up. Today, strongholds have come down. Knowledge of God has come up. Today is the day of salvation. Would you close your eyes? Whisper these words. Say these words with me today. Dear Lord Jesus, I believe you are the Son of God. I believe that on the cross, you took my sin, my shame, and my guilt, and you died for it. You faced hell for me so I wouldn't have to go. You rose from the dead to give me a place in heaven, purpose on earth, and a relationship with your Father. Today, Lord Jesus, I turn from my sin to be born again. Come on, say it with me. God is my Father. Jesus is my Savior. The Holy Spirit is my helper, and heaven is my home.

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2: I was born in Japan to a Japanese mother and an English father. Mother was a Christian, so I grew up attending Christian schools. At evangelistic meetings, I met Percy, a South African who came to Japan as a missionary. We married and I had children. While we were in South Africa on leave, x-rays revealed a tumor pressing on my optic nerve, impairing my vision. But I was pregnant and the baby would have died during surgery, so I refused the operation. Our baby son was born perfect, but my vision continued to worsen. World War II had begun, but we returned to Japan because God had called us as missionaries. In 1941, Percy was a school principal on the west coast of Japan when Pearl Harbor came and Japanese agents arrested him. God helped me provide food for Percy in prison and for my children until Mother persuaded them to let us all go to Tokyo where we live under house arrest. Food was rationed and bombings were frequent in Tokyo, but God protected us and provided our needs. We spent the last year of the war in a 9-foot square room expecting an invasion, but the atom bomb ended the war. After a furlough in South Africa, we returned to Japan to serve as missionaries once again. We shared God's love for 25 more years. Then we retired to Australia to live near our son. My blindness increased as the tumor grew. Within 2 years, I was blind, but our son took care of us. God's way is right. I'm Amy Luke. If the Son, therefore, shall make you free, ye shall be free indeed.
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4: I was born in Japan to a Japanese mother and an English father. Mother was a Christian, so I grew up attending Christian schools. At evangelistic meetings, I met Percy, a South African who came to Japan as a missionary. We married and I had children. While we were in South Africa on leave, x-rays revealed a tumor pressing on my optic nerve, impairing my vision. But I was pregnant, and the baby would have died during surgery, so I refused the operation. Our baby son was born perfect, but my vision continued to worsen. World War II had begun, but we returned to Japan because God had called us as missionaries. In 1941, Percy was a school principal on the west coast of Japan when Pearl Harbor came and Japanese agents arrested him. God helped me provide food for Percy in prison and for my children until Mother persuaded them to let us all go to Tokyo where we live under house arrest. Food was rationed and bombings were frequent in Tokyo, but God protected us and provided our needs. We spent the last year of the war in a 9-foot square room expecting an invasion, but the atom bomb ended the war. After a furlough in South Africa, we returned to Japan to serve as missionaries once again. We shared God's love for 25 more years. Then we retired to Australia to live near our son. My blindness increased as the tumor grew. Within 2 years, I was blind, but our son took care of us. God's way is right. I'm Amy Luke. If the Son, therefore, shall make you free, ye shall be free indeed.
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0: Ryan was like a lot of us, maybe even you. He knew he was a sinner and that ultimately he was helpless without God.
1: I said to God that I recognized I was a sinner. I recognized that he loved me, but that I couldn't make myself to be the way he wanted me to be. But I also understood and believed that Jesus Christ could. And I committed my life to him, and he did. And Christ reached that bit of my life that nothing else could reach. And he made me a new person.
0: We're the Billy Graham Evangelistic Association. 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

0: With SRN News, I'm Bob Agnew in Washington. Florida is one of the key states where voters are headed to the polls for a primary election. Today, we get more details from correspondent Bernie Bennett.
1: The reshaped 22nd district, formed under Governor Ron DeSantis' redistricting map, could give Floridians the opportunity to send another conservative to Washington, as President Donald Trump earned 54% of the vote there in 2024. The poll of 432 likely Republican primary voters conducted by National Victory Strategies shows businessman Casey Escar holding a narrow lead in the crowded field on the eve of the election. The Marine veteran and successful businessman has 16% support, only 3% ahead of cryptocurrency trader and entrepreneur Michael Carbonara, and 6% ahead of former police officer David Burke. Bernie Bennett reporting.
0: Also at SRN News, President Trump is blaming the media for stoking up stories about poor conditions on the USS Lincoln.
2: The aircraft carrier has been the subject of escalating concern over mental health and supply issues for American sailors enduring a record-setting uninterrupted time at sea of more than 240 days. Trump calls the reports fake news.
3: And an admiral came up to see me over the weekend, and it was at a big group, and he happened to be an admiral retired. He said, I've been on ships that are out there much longer than that, sir, and I know people on the Lincoln. They say it's beautifully maintained and beautifully taken care of.
2: The Lincoln arrived in the Middle East in January and has been supporting the U.S. war against Iran, including the blockade on Iranian ports. I'm Julie Walker.
0: Thousands of people found themselves without power on Hawaii's Big Island after Tropical Storm Lala uprooted trees from downtown Honolulu to the Big Island. That's where intense flash flooding and strong winds isolated already remote communities, and they're still working on the recovery. On Wall Street, the Dow Jones Industrial Average and the other major indexes today are struggling. The Dow's down 135. This is SRN News. An accusation coming from the Trump administration.
4: According to a report by the Department of Health and Human Services, a number of hospitals and doctors have allegedly used billing code chicanery to obtain insurance payments to cover sex change operations and other procedures to help children live as the opposite sex. The allegations are included in a 64-page HHS report entitled

0: 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Here's Rich Thomason now with the Midday Wall Street Business Report.
1: Barring a last-minute deal, higher U.S. tariffs on a host of Canadian products are due to kick in at 12:01 a.m. tomorrow. 50% tariffs on $20 billion worth of Canadian goods, ranging from hockey sticks to tongue depressors. Child safety and privacy are at the heart of a lawsuit filed against Facebook and Instagram parent Meta. Four states are seeking extensive damages in the trial that gets underway today with opening arguments. California, Colorado, Kentucky, and New Jersey are also demanding changes in how the company operates its popular online platforms. OpenAI is launching a version of ChatGPT designed for teens. ChatGPT for teens, tailored for kids 13 to 17, with stronger protections, including content restrictions around things like suicide, self-harm, and romantic or sexual chats. For the Wall Street Business Report, I'm Rich Thomason.
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4: I was born and raised in the cold and gloomy country of Denmark, where the dominant philosophy was, don't think you are anything. My heart ached because bullies at school persecuted me. The only time we went to church was Christmas Eve, so I never knew about God or the Bible. As an adolescent, I became selfish and greedy, stealing and shoplifting. But material things didn't ease the anguish in my soul. Several times I escaped death on the highway and wondered why. I joined the Air Force when I was 20, but still lived at home. I sought fulfillment in various ways. I studied language in college, hoping to be a translator. I tried opening a health food store that failed, and I wrote to pen pals in America where I dreamed of living. At 27, my dream came true in a three-week trip to America. My second trip to America lasted 3 months. As I traveled across the country, I felt so much hope. I stayed with a farm family in Iowa and went to church, drawn to God by their love. Again and again I returned, staying for months at a time. Then God brought an American woman into my life, and we were married. I gave my life to Christ 4 months later and found peace at last. 8 years later, God called me to go back to Denmark to share the gospel. It wasn't easy. I had to overcome my fear of speaking to strangers. I'm Tani Malerskov, and today we are translating the Bible into Danish and teaching the Bible. Do I think I'm something? Only because God thinks so. In His eyes, we are all worthy because Christ died for us. If the Son, therefore, shall make you free, you shall be free indeed.
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1: My message, Jesus took a towel. Jesus took a towel. John 13, read the first 17 verses. Follow me, please. Now, before the feast of the Passover, when Jesus knew that his hour was come, that he should depart out of the world, unto the Father, having loved his own which were in the world, he loved them to the end. And supper being ended, the devil having now put into the heart of Judas Iscariot, Simon's son, to betray him, Jesus, knowing that the Father had given all things into his hands, that he was come from God and went to God, he riseth from supper, laid aside his garments, and took a towel. There's my message. And took a towel and girded himself. After that, he poureth water into a basin and began to wash the disciples' feet and to wipe them with the towel wherewith he was girded. Then cometh he to Simon Peter, and Peter saith unto him, Lord, dost thou wash my feet? Jesus answered and said unto him, What I do thou knowest not now, but thou shalt know hereafter. Peter saith unto him, Thou shalt never wash my feet. Jesus answered him, If I wash thee not, thou hast no part with me. Simon Peter saith unto him, Lord, not my feet only, but also my hands and my head. Jesus saith to him, He that is washed needeth not save to wash his feet, but is clean every whit. And ye are clean, but not all. For he knew that he should be who should betray him. Therefore said he, Ye are not all clean. So after he had washed their feet, and had taken his garments, and was set down again, he said unto them, Know you what I have done to you? You call me Master and Lord, and you say, Well, so, for so I am. If I then, your Lord and Master, have washed your feet, ye also ought to wash one another's feet. For I have given you an example that you should do as I have done to you. Verily, verily, I say unto you, the servant is not greater than his Lord, neither he that is sent greater than he that sent him. If you know these things, happy are you if you do them. Lord Jesus, I thank you for the word. Lord, I got this message from your throne. I didn't get it from a book. I got it out of your heart, and you poured it into mine. Holy Ghost, the word, though, will not have an effect unless you anoint it by the Holy Ghost. Spirit of the living God, anoint every word that goes out of my lip, out of my heart. Lord, sanctify it. Sanctify this vessel. Sanctify me wholly before this people and before your holy throne. I humble myself before you. I ask you for that unction, the anointing that brings the living word to life and creates power in our hearts and changes us. In Jesus' name, amen. Jesus took a towel. Jesus washed his disciples' feet. And then he said, If I then, your Lord and Master, have washed your feet, ye also ought to wash one another's feet. Now some Christians have taken, they're very devout Christians, have taken this literally, and they have foot washing services. My problem is if it becomes just a ritual, it loses its meaning. It is not just a ritual at all. And then after Jesus washed their feet, he arose, he put on his garments, and then he turned to his disciples and said, Do you know what I've done to you? And that's my question for this audience here today. Do you fully understand? Do you understand the profound depths of what Jesus did in washing the disciples' feet? This is one of the most profound lessons in all the Word of God. There was something so profound and powerful taking place, and Jesus was teaching his church one of its most important lessons. He was not instituting an ordinance such as water baptism. If he had instituted as an ordinance that was to be continued until he came, such as the Passover or such as communion, he would have instituted it at the beginning of their ministry. He would have taught them. He too would have been had his feet washed. He was not instituting some ordinance at all. Nor was Jesus trying to set an example of humility. Now, I searched all my commentaries to see what they were saying about all our church fathers had said about this scene of Jesus kneeling before the disciples and washing their feet in a basin of water. And almost exclusively, every one of them said it was a significance of humility. Jesus was humbling himself, saying, I humble myself before you. You should humble yourself before one another. But folks, that's to miss entirely the meaning of this. Yes, Jesus was humility, but he already proved his humility by taking on the form of man, laying down his glory and coming in the form of man and taking on the form of a servant. He'd already proven his humility. He would not have to do it here now. Here in John 13, Jesus has given us example of the kind of physical manifestation he desires most. The manifestation of taking up the towel. Beloved, you talk about strange manifestations. If you go in the Word of God, you're going to hear Jesus talk about some strange manifestations. You know, we have people falling on the ground now. Jesus didn't talk about falling on the ground. He talked about falling into the ground and dying. Unusual physical manifestation. He talked about taking up your cross and falling. He talked about self-denial. He talked about cutting off an offensive right arm and plucking out an offensive right eye. You talk about strange manifestations. Jesus taught them. So contrary to what we see in here today. But one of the strangest physical manifestations of all is this manifestation of taking up the towel. That's what I want to talk about. You see, there are many scriptures that we don't understand, so we just gloss over them. You know, for years, people have asked me, Pastor, why don't we wash feet in our church? Jesus said, if I did it, you ought to do it. Why don't we wash feet? My answer always has been, well, it's a spiritual thing. But I couldn't explain what that spiritual thing was. We just don't do it because it's spiritual. But I had no concept of the spiritual meaning of foot washing and why we don't do that today and why it is not an ordinance. But what is the profound significance of Jesus washing feet and saying, you ought to do it also? There are other scriptures that we don't understand, we gloss over. The Bible says, serve one another in love. Another scripture says, submit yourself one to another in the fear of God. Now, I looked at that this week and I said, Lord, I've read those verses, but I really don't understand them. How am I serving? I get up and preach. What is it? Submit yourself one to another in the fear of God. Now, that's powerful. In the fear of God. Submit. Now, it's easy to understand a wife submitting to a husband because if he's a godly man, he's the spiritual authority. I can understand that. And children submitting to their fathers and their parents. But what about you and me in the house of God? How do I submit to you? Not just by preaching up here. Stop and think. How do you submit yourself to another brother or sister in Christ? How do you go through your Christian experience submitting one another in the fear of God and also serving one another with love? Well, folks, if you understand what Jesus is doing here, you understand service, you'll understand submission, and you'll understand the meaning of taking up the towel. It's all in understanding what Jesus was teaching in this passage here. Now, I want you to... I prayed about this and, oh God, I've got to have a revelation. And the Holy Spirit gave me three words that unlocked this, and I want to share it with you. The three words are dirt, comfort, and unity. I'm going to go into these three words, and hopefully the Holy Ghost will unlock this truth. It should do for you what it's doing for me in changing my whole life. We go from glory to glory, from image to image. We're always being changed. If I keep talking about being changed, thank God for that. You ought to be talking about being changed all the time, from glory to glory. Character being built in us through the revelation of the Word of God. Let's talk first about this matter of dirt. Dirt that's clinging to a Christian brother or sister. Now here are 12 men of God. They're precious in His eyes. They love Him with all their heart. They're ready to lay down their lives for Him. They're really pure-hearted. They're in full communion with Jesus, but they have dirt on their feet. Jesus said, you are clean, but not your feet. You don't need a bath, in other words. Your whole body doesn't need to be washed, but your feet got dirty in your daily walk. You walked here, you came into this moment, and you got feet on your dirt. You got in a mud puddle. You have dirty feet. You don't need a whole bath. In other words, your minds are not filthy. Your heart is not impure. But they're, because you see, the dirt here represents sin. Jesus, all along in this, is talking about someone whose fault, who has been overtaken in a fault. Someone who's been overtaken in a fault. Brother, if a man be overtaken in a fault, ye which are spiritual, restore such a one in the spirit of meekness, considering thyself, lest thou also be tempted. And when he talks here about a fault, the Greek means a fall, a sin, a transgression. if you see a brother or sister who's fallen into a sin, a transgression, or taken a fall, they've fallen into it, the Bible says we are to restore them in the Spirit of Christ. Now, foot washing has nothing to do with natural dirt. It has to do with faults, failures, sin, transgressions, giving into temptations. I wonder how many there are, listen to me right now, you've got dirt on your feet. That doesn't mean that you don't love Jesus. It means sometime, maybe even this past week, you took some kind of a fall. You fell into a temptation, or you have failed God in some way, and there is a sin in your life. You have grief in your heart. You are condemned by it. It's not that you've turned against the Lord. There are some of you sitting here now in great grief, because if you love Jesus with all your heart, and if you're walking with Him and you're ready to lay your life down for Him, when you are overtaken in a fault, it brings despair, it brings guilt, it brings shame because of what you've done to the name of your precious Savior. And you can be sitting here right now, and I want to tell you something. There's not a person here who doesn't get dirt on their feet one time or another. Now we're going to talk about that. Foot washing, in its deepest spiritual meaning, has to do with your attitude about the dirt you are faced with on your brother or your sister in Christ, in the house of God. It's how you deal with dirt on somebody else. Did you hear me? Foot washing has to do with your attitude toward dirt. When the Holy Ghost showed this to me, suddenly it began to open up. What I do about dirt on my brother and sister has everything to do with the ministry of taking up the towel. It has to do with my understanding how I serve my brother in love. It has to do with how I submit myself to one another in the fear of God. Let me make a statement right here before I go any further. Christians can be cruel. I mean viciously cruel. Christians can be more vicious, more cruel than wicked men on the streets. Some Christians have bigger tongues than anybody in the world. Jesus knew that. Jesus knew that. That's the reason this lesson was given. He knew how we react to the sight of dirt on one of our brothers or sisters, how we get a holier-than-thou attitude, how we get a tendency to judge them, how we gossip and slander with an untamed tongue, even in God's house. He knew that carnal Christians delight in seeing dirt on others. Carnal Christians, they wallow in the dirt. They spread the dirt far and wide. They're dirt daubers. They love to hear the latest dirt gossip. But they can't see that spreading dirt is the dirtiest thing of all. Now, if some of you don't say amen today, I'll know I'm hitting you right between the eyes. Folks, this past 2 weeks, I've been trying to encourage a young pastor. Word got to me that he had stood in his congregation 2 weeks ago and resigned because he had taken a fall, a moral fall. Holy Spirit said, get in touch with him immediately. Wash his feet. Get your towel. Because you see, taking up the towel is an attitude. Because my heart is the basin, the water is the word, and the towel is my attitude toward the dirt. I called him. He wasn't there, but his answer phone. I said, brother, I just want you to know I love you, and God's not finished with you. If you have a repentant heart, the Lord's going to restore you. And I said, you can count on us to help you financially. If you have no income, we're going to stand with you. Well, he called a friend who called me, the friend, and he said, Pastor Dave, you will never know. He called me in tears. You will never know what that meant to him, because when he announced in church, those he had ministered to for almost 15 years, had given his life to, turned against him. Those who said they loved him the most won't even talk to him now. He's in total despair. His children are absolutely almost incredibly burnt and destroyed and devastated. And to top it all off, his denominational leaders insisted that he make a videotape and tell all the details. Folks, there is more kindness out on that street sometimes than there is in the house of God. Taking up a towel is a commitment to do all within my power to cleanse the dirt and restore my brother. That is taking up the towel. It's a commitment I make. I am committed, brother. I'm committed, sister, to help you get that dirt off your feet, restore your reputation, restore you with your family, do everything to keep you alive in Christ. It's a commitment I make. You come to a brother who's fallen into a fault, a sin, or a transgression, and you face dirt. God says, I've got to serve that brother in love. I must come to him and share in the love and fear of God. I've got to restore him. But how do I do that? How do I do that? First of all, I take up the towel of mercy. I go to that hurting individual whose feet are dirty. And with my heart full of having prayed about it, the love of Jesus, I submit. Here's how we submit to one another. I submit all my inclinations to ignore him. I submit my inclination to judge him. I submit my inclination to expose him, to lecture him, to find fault with him. And I commit myself right then and there to be his friend. I commit to washing away his sins by the sharing of the correcting and healing, encouraging word of God. And I commit to his full restoration, to his total healing, to the restoration of everything that the cankerworm has eaten. Now, folks, this is not winking at sin. This is not overlooking sin. We're talking about brothers and sisters who have repentant hearts, who know they've grieved the Lord and they grieve over their failure, and now they're living in fear and guilt and rejection, and they feel that they've been used up and wasted, and there's no more hope. We're talking about this kind of individual. Now, those who've been warned in the church, who've sinned against God or the church, are individuals, and they've been warned by the pastor, they've been warned by elders, they've had at least three warnings. Then the Bible said you're to expose them publicly. You're supposed to sharply rebuke them openly so that others may fear. And pastors have to do that sometimes. But that has to do with those who are not willing to see their sin, not willing to repent and make restitution. And there's a place for sharp rebuke in the house of God. We're not overlooking that. But those who acknowledge their sin and confess it and forsake it, they're in need of this towel of mercy to bring them healing. I had a pastor called me one day in tears. He said, Brother Wilson, I can't keep my head up. I'm so broken. He said, this past year, my teenage daughter got pregnant outside of marriage. An illegitimate child. And our senior pastor, he was on the staff of a very large church. And he said, the senior pastor insisted I get up this coming Sunday and tell the whole thing to the congregation. He wants me to tell what my daughter did, that she's had an illegitimate baby, to name the boy, to expose the whole thing before the congregation. And he said, I don't know what to do. He did just that and devastated his daughter, absolutely devastated the wife. And the poor brother was heartbroken. People sitting there wallowing in all the details of this poor teenage girl. And the sad thing is, a year later, that senior pastor's teenage daughter had the same thing, and he covered it. God help the church of Jesus Christ, how we destroy people who get dirt on their feet. We don't have a towel of mercy. We slap them with our towels. Beloved, the world outside this church has become demonized with a spirit of hate, demonized with character assassination, slander, destruction of families and good reputations. No sooner does a politician announce he's running for office and suddenly the whole press is like a band of vultures. They dig into his past life as far as you can go to find some little dirt. And when they find it, they throw it on the headlines and all of America wallows in it. The more lurid it is, the more Americans love it. Television shows, now talk shows, exposing all kinds of filth, destroying reputations. The whole world has gone crazy. America is crazy in slander and destruction outside of Jesus Christ. But it has no place in the church of Jesus. It ought to be a house of cleansing. The Gentiles in Ephesus called God's people Christians, C-H-R-E-S-T-I-A-N, Christians, and it means kind-hearted. And it was a good word. They had seen the kind-heartedness. In Ephesians 4:32, be ye kind-hearted one to another, tender-hearted, forgiving one another, even as God for Christ's sake hath forgiven you. Folks, if you're going to take up the towel and comfort and restore somebody, if you're going to help get the dirt off of your brother or sister, you don't have to know how the

want to wash your feet, but first tell me how you got so dirty. Where'd you get the mud? You know why? Listen, those who are in the fullness of Jesus Christ, they don't want to know. Jesus didn't ask the disciples where they got the dirt. He was interested in one thing, getting it off. The ridding of it. That's all he wanted. That is unconditional love. And here's where a real Christian does not ask any details. They look at the dirt and their only purpose, let's do something about it. Let's do something about it. And if you hear somebody around you talking, gossiping, you go up to them right and say, who are you talking about? Name only, no details, give me the name. You get the name, rush out and start washing their feet. No details, because what's going to happen, you get the details, you're going there with your human mercy is going to last through the first 2 minutes of the details, and somewhere along the line, as you get these lurid details, you're going to drop out. You're going to say, hey, this is too much. Man, I didn't know it was this bad. I don't want to get involved in this. This guy's more evil than I thought he was. This woman, I can't handle it. I don't want to do anything about it. Oh, you've got your mind full. You're poisoned against that person. You'll never be able to help them as long as you live. You want details because you have got a lurid spirit in you. It's of Satan himself. When homosexuals and lesbians come to me for counsel, I don't want to know their past. I don't know. I don't want to know how. I don't want to know about their mother, their dad, their mother. Or I don't want any psycho jargon from anybody. I want to know if they're repentant, want Jesus. I'll pray for them and believe God. Something else. You can't wash feet in judge's robe. Jesus took off his garment. You take off your self-righteous robes. You take off that holier-than-attitude robe. You take away that stuff you think you're better than anybody else. You wouldn't be capable. Jesus said, you take care of them, judging yourself lest you fall into temptation. Get your robes off. Well, what if there's a Judas staring you in the face? You're looking at dirty feet on a Judas who's betrayed you. Folks, Judas was there, and he had his feet washed, even though Satan had already put betrayal in his heart. 1 Corinthians, go, quick. 1 Corinthians, 6th chapter. I'm just getting started. You know what? God's been dealing with me about homosexuals and lesbians. You know what we think so often? They're hopeless. They are hooked. God give them over to their sin and that's it. So know what the Bible says. Verse 9. 1 Corinthians 6, verse 9. Know you not that the unrighteous shall not inherit the kingdom of God? Be not deceived, neither fornicators, nor idolaters, nor adulterers, or effeminate, or homosexual or lesbian, nor abusers of themselves with mankind. That's homosexuality. Nor thieves, nor covetous, nor drunkards, nor revilers, nor extortioners shall inherit the kingdom of God. Listen, and such were some of you, but what? You've had your feet washed. But ye are washed. But ye are sanctified. But you are justified in the name of Jesus and by the Spirit of God. If Jesus is willing to justify, why aren't we willing to wash the feet? Go to 2 Timothy 2. Keep going right. You hit Thessalonians one more right. 2 Thessalonians 2. I'm sorry, I want 2 Timothy. 2 Timothy 2. Start and read verse 24. And the servant of the Lord must not strive, but be gentle unto all men, and to teach, apt to teach, patient. Are you patient with people that have dirty feet? In meekness, instructing those that oppose themselves? If God, peradventure, or maybe, that means maybe, will give them repentance to the acknowledging of the truth, and that they may recover themselves out of the snare of the devil.

devil, who are taken captive by him at his will. He said, you've got to be tender-hearted with these people. You've got to wash their feet, because God, peradventure, may have mercy on them and they may be delivered from their sin. There has to be faith. There has to be hope in doing that. Hallelujah. All right. Let's see. Where am I going next? I want to talk about comfort. Comfort. You ready to go on? Those who take up the towel are the comforters the Holy Ghost uses. When Jesus washed his disciples' feet and the dirt came off, they were comforted. Folks, if you not know what it's like to be barefooted, go out and your feet are caked with mud, you come in and you get your feet cleaned, it's refreshing, it's wonderful. But that's not what he's talking about. The comfort comes from having, Jesus is trying to say, now, I want you to see the spiritual significance. You in your daily walk, you fell into a fault. You were overtaken in a fault. Now, I'm going to wash that clean, because I know your heart is with me and I know you grieve over it. And I'm trying to show you that you don't need a bath, but you do need cleansed. And folks, it's a wonderful picture here of how God produces comfort in the hearts of his children. When I called that pastor who sinned, what he told his friend, he said, Pastor D's call was the first comfort I had since the Lord has been dealing with me on this, and I had to bring it to the open. In 1 Corinthians, don't turn there, but in 1 Corinthians chapter 5, there's a brother in the church who was guilty. He fell into incest, terrible sin. And the man was evidently not repentant. And so Paul, writing to the Corinthians, he said, I want you to isolate that man, and I want you to turn his flesh over to Satan, the destruction of flesh, that his soul may be saved. He's not talking about sending the man to hell. He's saying, turn him over. He's not repentant. There's nothing, you can't wash his feet now, but turn him over to the enemy so that the enemy can bring him to his wits' end and drive him to repentance. Because Paul refers to the same man later in 2 Corinthians, the second chapter. And by now, he's been isolated from fellowship. The enemy has brought him down. Satan will bring you to despair. Satan destroyed this flesh in him, this fleshly lust. It was absolutely destroyed. And the man came back and repented. And the church, Paul got word that the church had forgiven him. And now, in 2 Corinthians 2, Paul was writing back about this man who had taken a fall into incest. He's being restored by the church now. And Paul writes, you ought to have forgiven him, and now comfort him, lest perhaps such a one should be swallowed up with overmuch sorrow. Wherefore I beseech you that you should confirm your love toward him. Think of this word, swallowed up with overmuch sorrow. Here's a man that's absolutely overwhelmed with sorrow and despair and grief. But he's repentant, and now the church has moved in. God's people all over the church are going to him. And they see the brokenness. They see the humility. He's not defending himself. And now a spirit of forgiveness. People are encouraging him. People are tender-hearted to him. People are washing his feet. He's clean now. He's being restored to the body of Jesus Christ. It's a wonderful picture. I got a book this week. It's entitled, it just came out, Wounded in the House of My Friends. It's written by a preacher's daughter, her preacher father, who took a fall about 9 years ago. And it's a heart-rending book. For 8 years, they endured the worst nightmarish hell possible. The press camped at their door. The first year, everywhere they went, the press followed them, even with their vans and their cameras. And let me just read to you a little bit of what the daughter said. She said, the press followed us to our houses, to our homes. We got phone calls from famous
gossip tabloids offering huge sums of money for a story. We finally succeed in getting Dad out of the house to go to a restaurant, only to find ourselves the subject of people's talk and conversation. It was so horrible. Father was in deep depression. Reverend, and I won't name his name, Reverend so-and-so, was never ashamed to be identified with us. Dad would literally sit by the phone waiting for this brother's call. Dad was so overcome with guilt and shame. He had sunken into deep depression. People to whom he'd given so much of himself were the ones who turned against him the most harshly. New rumors were spread every day. Ministers wrote to other ministers spreading those rumors. Only a select few proved true by showing Christian love and restoration to my father and to us, by calling us and telling us they were remembering us in our prayers. Now, folks, I want to get you a picture of a man. I know him. He's a dear man, on fire for God, loves the Lord, dedicated, a good father, a wonderful pastor, but he had taken a fall. And his heart was still passionately in love with Jesus. He had his feet were caked with mud, with dirt. Can you imagine a man so depressed, God's people all turning against him, those he had won to Christ, those he'd poured his life into now won't talk to him, avoid him on the streets. She even made mention that her husband, to whom she was married, suggested they take the gun out of the house, fearing in his depression he might be overcome with the thought of suicide. I don't know if he ever did or not. But can you imagine a man of God sitting by a phone for hours waiting for one man with a towel in his hand? One man with a few words of encouragement. She said he sat there literally waiting for that call. And every once in a while, he'd even be able to laugh with this man. This man could make him laugh. A little relief from 8 years of pain inflicted by God's people and by other pastors. Does that make sense? Does it make sense to pray for 25 weeks for revival, for God to come and send His glory and sweep people into the kingdom of God? God's not foolish. He's not going to plant people in a house. Now, I'm not accusing this house of anything. I believe we are wonderful people, and I believe many of you are going to take up the towel that had never seen this before. But God's not going to set people down in a church where they're going to be hurt if they fail, because they're not going to learn to walk in righteousness. They're going to get a lot of dirt on their feet before they get established. And if we don't have people that have no more judgment, if we don't have people go to them quickly and restore them and wash their feet, why would God send more? Until we learn this, until we have a whole church of people with a towel in their hand, until God smites all judging, till God smites all desire to hear details and gossip and filth. Folks, we came to church, we came to New York City to find a holy, godly remnant who are going to be true to Jesus until the Lord comes. Amen. Who would build a strong base of people who were healers. And I say people who have a towel in their hand to wash the feet of those who have dirt. Now, folks, Jesus washes their feet and he turns to his disciples and he said, you ought to forgive him and comfort him. Paul was saying, lest perhaps he be swallowed up with overmuch sorrow, wherefore I beseech you that ye would confirm your love toward him. Now, I want you to get this picture. Jesus is washing their feet. And then he turns to me, he sits down, puts his robe back on, and sits down, and he looks at his disciples, and he said, now do you understand what I did to you? Folks, if they understood the spiritual significance of what Jesus did, they would understand that by washing their feet, in other words, taking away the stain of sin, taking away the guilt of sin, washing, and now they're clean, it produced in them gratitude. Let me tell you something. What did Jesus do to you when he washed away your sins? What did he do?
He'd take away the guilt. He took away all the ordinances that were written against you. He set you free, and now you're clean, you're whole. Brother, sister, you show me somebody that's been made whole. You show me, if I go to a brother, this brother up, I don't tell you where he's at, but this brother I've been washing his feet in the past few weeks. Folks, I have produced in that man a gratitude. This is what Jesus was trying to say. What did I do to you? It should have been gratitude. I'm clean. And such a drawing together of the comfort that has been wrought in their heart. Folks, you go to somebody and you offer them a hug, a word of encouragement when they're hurting the worst. You have done something to them. You have comforted like nothing else could comfort. The Holy Ghost has used you to bring comfort. Incredible. Folks, if you're not going to go to your brother and sister with love and mercy and a towel, or with love and mercy, and you go with judgment, lay the towel down. Don't even attempt to take it up. Now I want you to come to the final word, unity. Let me try to show you what Jesus was teaching, this profound lesson about fellowship. Remember, he kneels down in front of Peter, and Peter said, he backs away, he said, Lord, are you trying to wash my feet? He said, never, never, twice. You will not wash my feet. And Jesus turns to Peter and said, Peter, if I don't wash your feet, you have no part in me. You know what Jesus is saying? We have no ground of fellowship. We have no basis for unity. And here's where the unity of the church comes. Folks, no pastor can bring unity in a church. Just by programs, getting people together in little groups and trying to have little house groups and trying to get people in unity. It doesn't work that way. Let me tell you where unity comes. Unity, that's what Jesus is teaching in this right now. He's looking at him and said, if I don't wash your feet, you don't have a basis of fellowship with me. Now, Jesus, Peter, now he doesn't not only want his feet washed, he wants a whole bath. He's ready to jump in the basin. He said, Lord, my hands, my head, everything, wash me. Jesus says, do you understand what I've done to you? I've wiped away your fault. I've cleansed the last remains of sin. Now you are clean. So he's put gratitude in their heart, thankfulness, joy in their soul. He fills you with such love for himself, and you will never let anyone talk about your Jesus. You will not, because now you want to be in communion and union with Jesus because of what he has done for you. And folks, this is the secret of union in the church. This brother that I have been encouraging, he's going to be my friend till death. He's going to be in union with me. He respects me. He won't let anybody talk about me because I stood with him in his hard time. Amen. You go to your brother and sister with a towel in your hand and you create the basis and the foundation of true unity. That brother said, I have a friend in Times Square Church. I've got friends all around me. They accept me as I am. They don't judge me. They love me. That's the basis of unity and fellowship in Jesus Christ. Because you're not a man's judge, you're a man's friend in their trouble. You take up the towel of mercy, you submit to some hurting, fallen brother, you wash away their feeling of rejection, you wash away their feelings of worthlessness, you wash away their anguish and their despair simply by loving them, giving them encouraging words from the Word of God. And what have you done? You have washed their feet, and you now have a part, and that person has a part in you. You've been brought together by a common experience. Hallelujah. The Word, the water has brought you together. You're one now, as you could never be.
Because every time you see that brother that's fallen again, you hug and you encourage, and that brother, I'll tell you, that brother you help, I don't care if they're 2,000 in this house, he'll go look you up. He'll put a hug around you, and he'll be everlasting grateful and say, you will never know in the rest of your life. You'll hear it. You will never know what this did for me. And you have made a brother, a sister for life. What if we had a whole church with a towel in hand? You say, well, how can I hear when somebody's got dirt? Well, how do you hear when you gossip about it? You hear anybody say anything? Say, name only. Try to get their telephone number. Get on the phone. Say, brother, sister, I hear you're having a hard time. I want you to know I care about you. I don't want to pray for you. I don't want to know anything. I just want you to know that I still love you. I'm going to stand with you in prayer. And I'm going to get a word for you of encouragement. And you always should pray first and get something out of the psalm. Maybe Psalm 91, Psalm 51, whatever it is. It can be, if it's going to be correction, it should be so bathed in mercy. It should be oozing with grace. I'm going to close in just a minute. I'm not interested in seeing a bunch of people passing out in church. I'm not interested in bodies piling up laughing. I'm not putting that down. That's fine. But what's the purpose of falling and laughing on the ground and get up and then gossip and slander your brother and sister and have no towel in your hand? If there's going to be a manifestation, I tell you, I say it before the Holy Spirit now, I let him, he can do anything he please. He can come and sweep. If he wants everybody on the floor, I want to go down first. But it'd be the Holy Ghost. I'll be smitten by the very awesomeness of God. I'll be smitten by the holiness of God and our weakness in the presence of that holiness. I want to go down. I've been down. Some of you saw I was out here for half an hour one time on this stage. And I delight in that. I'm not putting it down. But folks, whatever manifestation it is that you're looking for, you had better come up with a towel in your hand. You'd better come up saying, oh God, fill me with the love of Jesus. Sanctify my ears and my mouth and my tongue. Let there be no evil thing enter or exit my ears or my mouth. Oh God, I want to be a foot washer. Take up a towel, folks. Now, folks, this whole message was for me. It's for me. I've not learned this yet, but I'm going to learn it now. I'm going to, because Jesus said, as I'm in the world, so are you. And that's why he said, if I've washed the feet, so ought ye. And he said, if you know these things, happier if you do them. Now that I know it, I can do it. Now that you know it, are you willing to do it? Amen. Hallelujah. I know what this is like. In the recent trials that we've gone through, I made up my mind. We made up our minds. We would not get up and expose anybody's nakedness. We would not get up and tell anybody's sins. Of those who left this church, we would pray for them. We would put a towel on our hand. And we'd try to restore and try to heal. And that's where we are. And that's why I believe God's beginning to bless this church as never before. And the glory of the Lord's going to come down. Folks, the glory I want to see in this house, there's a whole body of people walking around. Remember what Don said? Pastor Don said, there's two ways you can use the towel, like this. Serve me. Or like this.
I want to know before I pray, how many in this church got this truth in your heart? I want you to stand. So I heard it, Brother Dave. I got it. Now let's all stand then. Hallelujah. Now do you understand how to serve in love? Submit your pride, selfishness, judgmental attitude. You submit those things to your brother. Give them up and restore and heal. Could you think of somebody while you're standing? Doesn't have to be in this church. Can you think of somebody that you could write a letter to or call? I've had pastors from some of the largest churches in America call me in the past month. And it goes like this, Brother Dave, somebody said you're going through a trial. And they said, no details. Just want you to know we respect you, that you're a man of God. And we want you to know we're praying for you. You know, that's amazing. That's the towel. How hard is it for you to pick up a phone or write a note or go to somebody? Are you going to pray for more mercy for homosexuals, alcoholics? What about child molesters who repent? What about the vilest of sinners if they repent? And there's godly sorrow. Get your towel. Wash the feet. Hallelujah. Peradventure they'd be saved. Heavenly Father, I gave my heart to you and I gave the word to this people. And Lord, you have touched my heart through the preaching of it. And I hope and pray you change me, that I would be

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2: Meth addiction cost me my wife and family, my home and business, and very nearly my life. I stood 6'7" and felt invincible when I was busted for cooking meth and sentenced to 40 years in prison. My wife had already divorced me because I left her for another woman. I had been in prison a week when a handful of us were outnumbered in a big fight and I landed in the hospital. I joined a white supremacy gang for protection, but we caused so much trouble the authorities transferred me to a different lockup. Sick of my life, I began seeking God and asked Him to change me. The gang ordered me to kill another inmate. When I refused, they threatened to kill me. A week later, six guys beat me and stabbed me 17 times. I tried to walk to my cell but collapsed. Guards rushed me to the hospital. After a month in the prison infirmary, I was released into the general population, but I still had a blood clot in my leg. 3 weeks later, I collapsed again and nearly died of a stroke. My ex-wife, Angie, along with many others, prayed for me, and I asked God to save me. God heard my prayer. I began living for Christ, and 2 years later, I was paroled. Angie and I remarried. Today, I live for the living God who set me free of drugs and gave me new life. I'm Kevin Smith, and if the Son therefore shall make you free, ye shall be free indeed.
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1: Let us run with endurance the race that is set before us, looking to Jesus, the founder and perfecter of our faith.
2: We humans are prone to see ourselves more highly than we ought. Like Satan, whose heart was lifted up in pride, people can lose sight of God as creator and we as managers of this earth. Since the fall, man has sought to swap places with God. Stay with us. From the Moody Church in Chicago, this is Running to Win with Dr. Erwin Lutzer, whose clear teaching helps us make it across the finish line. Managing God's Gifts is our series. And Pastor Lutzer, there really are risks in thinking we're the owners of this earth rather than its caretakers.
3: Yes, Dave, the problem comes when we begin to worship nature as some people do. 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Just because we have dominion does not mean that nature should be misused. 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Now, if you contribute, we have a very special gift we want to send to you. It's a book entitled Christ Among Other Gods. For now, let us listen. And at the end of this message, I'm going to be giving you that contact info again because this is a very important month here at Running to Win.
4: All right, how far have we come in the facts of life? Fact number one, God is the creator. Fact number two, man is the manager. Fact number three, the fall made us thieves. The fall made us thieves. Let's look at the text of chapter 3. You remember the story. The woman is there in the garden, and the serpent is discussing things with her. And he says, after she says, if we eat of the fruit of this tree, we will die. He says in verse 4, you will not surely die, the serpent said to the woman. For God knows when you eat it, your eyes will be opened and you will be like God, knowing good and evil. Was Satan telling the truth? Well, to a certain extent, he was. If you eat, you will be like God. You will know good and evil. Unfortunately, you will know good and evil experientially. It will not just be theoretical knowledge. You will have a kind of knowledge that not even God has. Because God knows what evil is like, but God has never done evil. Therefore, he has never felt the effects of evil, you understand. And as a result of that, a man has something that God hasn't. And that is a terrible, cursed, experiential understanding of evil that eventually can damn us to hell if we do not repent. But notice what Satan says. You will be like God. Well, you know the rest of the story. They did eat. And notice what happened now. Ever since that time, man has always been wanting to swap places with God. He wants now to take what is his and say, this is mine and it's not God's. Now, folks, I want us to look very briefly at some of the consequences of what happened as a result of the fall. And you know the story. In verse 11, we discover that human nature was tainted and irrevocably, unfortunately, defiled. Because God comes and he asks Adam, and Adam says, I'm naked. And he says, God says, who told you that you were naked? Have you eaten from the tree that I commanded you not to eat from? And the man says, the woman. Ay, ay, ay. Now, folks, some of you have heard me say this before, but how can I come to a text like this and not say it again? I want you to notice that the man blamed the woman, this weak-willed woman, Lord, whom you gave me. He blamed the woman even though there wasn't a chance in the world that he had married the wrong one. Did you notice that? And then, of course, God says, the woman, what about you? What is this that you have done? And the woman said, the serpent. So I'll say one more line some of you have heard. The man blamed the woman blamed the serpent, and the serpent didn't have a leg to stand on. Wasn't it Will Rogers who said that there were two eras in America? One was the passing of the buffalo, and the other was the passing of the buck. From now on, man was going to have a protective shell around him in which he will say, you will never find out who I really am. Because of his shame and guilt, he is going to take all accusations, all truth, and it's going to be filtered and deflected so that getting through to him is going to be so difficult that if he's to be converted, God is going to have to intervene and change his mind because of himself. He's going to run from God and he's going to twist all the truth that comes through his system. So man is tainted. Suffering comes in verse 16. To the woman, he said, you will greatly increase your pains in childbearing. With pain, you will give birth to children. Your desire will be for your husband, and he will rule over you. It's a controversial text, but there it is. That's the origin of the statement that women sometimes say about men. It usually begins with, Can't live with him, can't live without him. Then notice he says to Adam, because you listened to your wife and ate from the tree about which I commanded you, cursed is the ground because of you. Now it is going to bear weeds and thorns and thistles, and you're going to have to sweat and you're going to have to work in order to live. And things are not going to be nice. From now on, all of the world is going to be filled with striving. And what happens in the next chapter? Of course, as you know, Cain kills Abel. And you have all of this evil now spilling out in the human race. And as a result of that, man now no longer wants to be a manager, a caretaker. Man says, I am the owner. And covetousness, a desire for what other people have and for what we really don't need and maybe what God does not want to give us, is going to be a beast within the human soul, because people are going to say, I own it, I own it, I own it, I own it. And that's why you can find wealthy people in the world, maybe in the church too, but in the world, with hundreds of millions of dollars, watching other people in great poverty, being able to help, and scarcely lifting a hand to help anyone, because they say, it's mine, I am the owner. What they're really saying is, I have taken the place of God. Well, we're explaining the facts of life. God is the creator, therefore he's the owner. Man is to be the caretaker. The fall made us thieves to want to steal what belongs to God and call it ours. And now number four, God is the redeemer. The purpose of redemption, my friend, is for God to work in people's hearts in such a way that we now voluntarily give him back the ownership that is his right. Now, I'm going to be speaking to those of you who have accepted Christ as your Savior, but I do not by any stretch of the imagination think that there are not many people who are listening to this message who have not. In other words, there may be many of you who do not know the forgiveness of God through Jesus Christ. You've never personally received him, though you may be religious and though you may have a lot of knowledge, because there is a personal relationship that comes. And this is what I want to explain. For those who know Christ as Savior, what God does is he wants us to voluntarily return to the position of where God has his rightful ownership, where we are stewards again, where we are managers again, where we are caretakers, and God alone is the owner. Let's fast forward to the New Testament for just a moment. What do we find there in the New Testament? First of all, it says in 1 Corinthians chapter 3, for you are not your own, you've been bought with a price. Therefore glorify God in your body and in your spirit, which is God's. What belongs to God? Listen, we all belong to God. All the creation of the earth, all the people of the earth belong to God by virtue of creation. But there's another category of people that belong to him by virtue of redemption. They are his special people that he purchased at high cost, born in sin, a propensity to sin, but nevertheless saved out of that life, being given a new heart with new desires, names written in heaven, and that now is God's people. And the text says, you have been bought with a price, therefore glorify God in your body and in your spirit, which are God's. You are not your own. All that you are is a manager. You're not an owner. You can't say, this is my body, this is my money, these are my abilities. You know, God gives people different abilities, puts them in different circumstances of life, and then they begin to take the credit if they seem to be above someone in some area. Sin. Grievous sin. The Apostle Paul said in 1 Corinthians 4, verse 7, who makes you to differ from another, or what is it that you have not received? And if you have received it, why do you act as if you receive it not? Actually, the word is, why do you glory as if you received it not? Why is it that you are taking credit for what God has given you the ability to do? There are some of us here who have had all kinds of blessings that God has placed on our lap, and we act as if those blessings are ours. There are some people who have the ability to earn money. There are some people who have the ability to give time and effort to the work of God, and they may even do so, but they may think to themselves, what a nice boy am I, like little Jack Horner who sat in the corner. And they think to themselves that that is theirs. God says, I want you to be rid of that notion. It is not yours, it is mine. Restoring God's ownership. Let me give you a couple of conclusions that will help us tie this down. First of all, what are you supposed to be doing Monday, Tuesday, Wednesday? I told you a moment ago that I would answer that question. I'll tell you. What we should be doing is managing all the gifts that God has given to us, managing our time and saying, my time is God's. I can't just run off and do whatever I want to do without consulting God, because I am a manager of His gifts. Our time is God's. Our money is God's. Our talents are God's. Our home belongs to God. Our cars belong to God. The house that we live in belongs to God. And therefore, it is with a sense of praise and gratitude that we serve Him, always asking this question, Lord, what will you have me to do with what you have given to me? We represent God. That's what Adam was supposed to do. God said, Adam, when I rule the world, I'm going to be doing it through you. You are king of the earth. You are the custodian. But of course, I'm the owner of all things. Manage it well for me. And that's what we're supposed to be doing tomorrow. You say, well, you also made the promise that this was going to take care of our worries. Yes, it will. Because every time you and I worry, it really has to do with something that we own. For example, have you ever gone to bed at night really worried, unable to sleep as to whether or not your neighbor's car is going to be broken into during the night? I'm so concerned about his car, I can't sleep. Well, then why are you worried about yours? Well, that's mine. What do you mean it's yours? It's God's. I mean this sincerely. You give it over to God and you simply say, that is yours, my house is yours. If you want someone to break into it, if this is really your plan and purpose, remember that they can only steal your stuff. And I'm not going to worry about what belongs to God's. If he wants it broken into because he wants to teach me something through the experience, worry no longer plays a part because now it is God's. I remember a woman who was told by her doctor that she had cancer. And she said she was worried about it for a little while until she realized something. That her body was not hers, it was God's. So, well, God, this is your body if this is what you want. I don't own this. This is your property. Do you understand how now, with the transfer of ownership, comes the transfer of anxiety, because now it is up to God to take care of His property, to do with what He wants with His resources, and genuinely it does belong to Him. That's what you're supposed to do Monday morning. That's what I'm supposed to do tomorrow. Let me give you a second conclusion. The first is that we represent God in the world, just like Adam was to represent God in the world. But of course, ours is a little more complicated because of sin. But the same idea prevails. And this great desire for covetousness and ownership and possession, this is mine, it has to go. It has to go. It has to be confessed as sin. Second, God has the right to give, and therefore, He also has the right to take, doesn't He? For example, God gives, and He gives differently. He gives different gifts, different abilities, different amounts. We notice this in the parables that Jesus told. I know there are different parables, but many of them show that they were not all given the same number of talents. So it's a different world out there. But then God comes along, and He takes. He gives health, and then He gives sickness. He gives money, and then the money may be lost. He gives time, and then the time may be taken away. He gives talents, and then suddenly we find that we can't serve anymore. And at the end of the day, we die, and that is the final retrieval when God says, it's time now to turn in the chips, because your gifts on this earth, not in heaven, but your gifts on earth are finished. Because He has the right to give, and He has the right to take, and all that we are is stewards of what He has given to us. And therefore, there's a third and concluding conclusion, and that is that obviously every single manager has to give an account. Isn't that true? You work in a bank, you work in a hospital, you have a management position. And those who are under you, what do they have to do? You give them various assignments, and then they have to account for them. They can either do them or they cannot do them. They can either do them well or they can do them poorly. But one thing is sure, they are going to be supervised, and at the end of the day, they must say, "This I have done." Well, you know, that's exactly what the Scripture says. We shall give an account for the deeds done in the body, whether good or bad, when God comes and God says, what I want you to do is to show me what you did with what I gave you. Now follow this carefully. If you and I owned our time and our abilities and our money, if that was really ours, God would have no right to ask us about it. He just simply say, hey, look, that's yours, and therefore you can use it as you wish, because I have no right to tell an owner as to how to use his talents and his treasures. But the reason that God is going to ask us about it is because it never was ours. We acted as if it was ours.

you're the owner and I'm the manager, and all that I have to do is to find out what does my Father in heaven want me to do with what he gave me. Of course, you know, for those of you who are listening who've never trusted Christ as Savior, you know that this all begins, of course, by receiving a free gift from God's hands. We receive many gifts from his hands, but the most important is the gift of eternal life that is given freely to those who stop trusting in themselves, their own goodness, rituals, and the whole bit, and transfer their trust to Christ alone. Dr. Sweeting was here a number of weeks ago, and he quoted some words from a hymn that I looked up and would like to quote the same words that he did as he was thinking about the fact that sometimes those of us who have had the opportunity to serve are given thanks for our service and so forth, and yet we recognize that it is not of us. Now, I didn't plan to quote these words, so I'm going to see how I do, and if I trip up, I'll ask Jerry, "Jerry, would you finish the song for me?" I'll say, "Naught have I gotten, but that I received. Grace has bestowed it from when I believed. Boasting excluded, pride I abase. I'm only a sinner saved by grace. It is all of God." Are you willing to transfer that ownership to God today? Are you willing to say, "God, all that I am, all that I ever hope to be is yours. I genuinely take my hands off of what I have called my own." Are you willing to do that? Oh, the struggle. Oh, the beast that rises within and says, "No, this is mine." That's because of the fall. That's sin. No. It's God's and God's alone. "Father, what wilt thou have me to do?" It's the only question that's legitimate in light of his gifts. Would you join me as we pray? And Father, we ask today that you will free us from that possessiveness, that ownership that came as a result of the fall, that desire to say, "Lord, I'm taking your place. I will own." Free us from that, Father. Oh, grant that, Father, as a congregation, that we might flourish in seeing people come to know you as Savior, and saints being built up, and the Sunday school being strong, and in all areas, say, "Lord, this is for you." In Jesus' name we pray. Amen. Of course, I don't want to be misunderstood. God enables us to use his gifts so that we might be able to live. But at the same time, when we recognize all of the gifts that we have, including our money, ultimately has come from God, it frees us up to be generous. And you know, it's because of people just like you who have been generous that enables Running to Win to go around the world. Let me ask you a question. Have you been blessed because of this ministry? If so, it's because others have contributed. Now, this is a very special time in the history of the ministry of Running to Win. Why? At the end of this month, it's the end of our fiscal year, and during this month, every gift that you give will be doubled. Imagine that. And if you participate, we have a very special gift. I wish I had time to explain it all to you, but it's a book entitled Christ Among Other Gods. What it will enable you to do is to be able to witness in such a way to show that Jesus alone has the qualifications to be a Savior. You can use it to witness, give it to a friend, give it to a colleague, and they'll understand the uniqueness of Christ. Well, here's the contact info. 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Or you can pick up the phone and call us at 1-888-218-9337. 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
2: I suffered more than most people growing up. Beatings, desertion, in and out of children's homes. I couldn't wait to get married and have children of my own. At 16, I married a man 10 years older than I. Fred was so kind and considerate while we were dating, and even after our first child was born. But after our second daughter came along, he became abusive to me. My family started living with us, making matters worse, except for my younger brother, Bob. He tried to tell me about Jesus, but I was too full of self-pity to listen. And then Bob died unexpectedly, and I had no one who cared. Life got worse. Our firstborn son died right after he was born. So I started chasing around with my sister. Fred became a wild man. Our second son was born but lived only 16 hours. And then our third son was born and lived. When Fred refused to buy penicillin for our sick boy, I left my husband and got a divorce. I had to put my three children in different homes while I stayed with a Christian family. And there I met Orville, a new believer in Christ. He read the Bible to me and taught me so much about Jesus Christ. But then he suddenly died, too, of a brain hemorrhage. His death forced me to look to Christ instead of man, and I cried out to God to save me. I began listening to Unshackled on the radio, and then I took my children to Pacific Garden Mission, where a counselor helped us live for Jesus. I'm Emmeline Strauss. If the Son, therefore, shall make you free, you shall be free indeed.
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0: thunder and lightning, peanut butter and jelly, hugs and kisses. Some things are just meant to go together. But what about fear and wisdom? Well, the Bible tells us those belong together too. Billy Graham explains.
1: You can't begin to have wisdom, the Bible says, until you get your heart straightened out with God. All the education of the world won't do it. The only thing education can give you is knowledge, scientific information, logical relationships of facts. But only the fear of the Lord can give you the beginning of wisdom. The Word of God declares that you cannot live sensibly. You cannot have joy and peace in your heart until you know what the Bible calls the fear of the Lord.
0: 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We're the Billy Graham Evangelistic Association.

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1: My people are the Hmong from Southeast Asia. I was born in Laos, near China, into a Buddhist family. Although we were not allowed to have schools at age 9, I went to a public school to learn Laotian language. When I was 15, my mother was led to Christ by some missionaries, and from then on, she was not afraid of the spirit doctor. At 15, the army also sought me for a soldier, but I wanted to learn English, so I fled my home and spent 2 years learning English. And then I went home to join the army. Mother gave me a Bible to carry along with my gun. Our unit came under heavy fire, and I learned that my comrade was also a believer in Christ. He took my Bible and read portions of Scripture to me. Once, when all but three of us were wiped out, I cried out to God to help me. Afterward, my commander let me go home. While I was there, I married a girl of our village. Because I spoke English, I became a forward air controller, calling in airstrikes for American pilots. This was in 1973. When a son was born to us, my belief in God grew stronger. In 1975, the communists were moving close to our village, so I went home to get my family to safety. We reached the Thai border and the safety of a refugee camp where the American Red Cross helped us. Finally, in 1976, a church in Milwaukee sponsored our immigration to the U.S. The Lord brought us through some dark times into a place of safety. I'm Blong Vang. If the Son therefore shall make you free, you shall be free indeed.
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1: I was living in Harlem, addicted to drugs, when a friend jumped off a building and ended his life. At that point, I decided to follow my dad and my cousin and go to Christian drug rehab. Jesus had set them free of drugs, and I wanted to change my life too. 2 weeks later, I prayed and received Jesus as my Savior. After I finished the program, I went into ministry to help others get free of drugs. I went to Bible school, where I met Mary, and we were married. I started college in New Hampshire and worked at a drug center. We lived in the Northeast for 10 years while I got my master's degree. Ministering at the maximum security state prison, I learned so much about God's love and forgiveness from inmates whose crimes were so heinous they would never go free again. But Jesus had set them free of their guilt and shame. Then, God called us to start a Christian drug rehab in New Haven. 6 years later, we started a church. I was already a pastor to men, women, and children in our program, so we reached out to the community. The church grew enormously. Later, I served as hospital chaplain and then pastored a church in Indianapolis for 6 years. God called us to San Antonio, where I am still serving Him in drug rehabilitation. Jesus can set you free, just like He did me. I'm Floyd A. Miles III. If the Son, therefore, shall make you free, ye shall be free indeed.
0: If you would like to be free from the weight of sin by receiving Jesus Christ as Lord and Savior, call 1-888-NEED-HIM right now. Free Indeed is a production of Pacific Garden Mission, 1458 South Canal Street, Chicago, Illinois, 60607. 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

0: take a stand for your faith, it's quite possible people will turn their backs on you, even the ones you love. Billy Graham.
1: As messengers of God, we will often live lonely lives. 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
0: But God has promised He will always be there for you. 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
1: Father's Day can make a man feel good or miserable depending upon how he raised his children. Although I grew up feeling loved in my family and I rejoiced when our own children were born, I let the world come between me and them. Ours was a happy marriage until World War II came along and I joined the Navy. That's when I started drinking and alcohol became the center of my life. When I returned home after the war, I hardly knew my kids or cared about their activities. I wanted to go out drinking to celebrate, but my wife refused. She had given her life to Christ, and she had the whole church praying for me. As the children grew, I missed seeing them in Christmas plays and missed their graduation from grammar school because I was sitting in a bar somewhere. One night I couldn't sleep. I lay there thinking about all the lost years, the wasted years, and I vowed to stop drinking. I did, too. By then, one of my sons had a drinking problem, too. That year, I was stricken with rheumatoid arthritis. We moved to Arizona, which didn't help. Then we moved back to Kentucky, where I was raised. I finally talked to God, telling Him my failures and turning my life over to Jesus. The relief I felt as the burden of guilt was lifted is beyond description. Put your trust in the Lord Jesus Christ, and He will make you a better father or mother. I wish I had trusted Him sooner. I'm Sherman Barrett. If the Son, therefore, shall make you free, you shall be free indeed.
0: If you would like to be free from the weight of sin by receiving Jesus Christ as Lord and Savior, or maybe you have questions about it, call 1-888-NEED-HIM right now. Free Indeed is a production of Pacific Garden Mission, 1458 South Canal Street, Chicago, Illinois, 60607. 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
4: Welcome to 6640, the ministry outreach of Koinonia House and Koinonia Institute. Today's Bible teacher is Chuck Missler, connecting the Bible to your life and the world around you. In today's study, Chuck begins his teaching on the book of Zechariah, chapter 9.
3: We are studying Zechariah, one of the most interesting books of the Old Testament. We have finished what most commentators would call section 2. The first 6 chapters are those visions that occurred in one night. We went through all of those and discovered that they are an integrated package. They're a series, but they all relate to one another. We talked about that. And then we had the very symbolic crowning of the high priest and all of that in chapter 6. Then we went through 2 chapters that most commentators would call the second section. Shifting from visions as such, it was practical advice that a priest was giving an inquiry team about certain fasts and what have you. Gives rise to some perspectives, and we went through that in chapters 7 and 8 before. Now we're going into the third or final section of the book. The final section is, to most people, the most exciting section, 9 through 14. Interestingly enough, the scope of these final chapters is not that different than the scope of the earlier visions, basically covering from the time of Zechariah himself all the way until the kingdom is established over Israel in blessing, when the fasts become feasts and so forth. As we look at this next section, we'll discover it's in 2 parts also. 9, 10, and 11 we'll discover focus on the first advent of Jesus Christ. It'll deal with other things too, but one of the things that will really emerge very vividly, surprisingly, will be all kinds of subtle issues having to do with the ministry of our Lord when he was here on the earth in the gospel period. Chapters 12, 13, and 14 will deal with his second advent, the Shepherd King coming to rule. Very, very exciting chapters. 9, 10, and 11, his first advent. 12, 13, and 14, his second advent. One of the things that I have not dwelt on, because I didn't think it would be a fruitful allocation of time, is the textual criticisms that have arisen from skeptics. Because, first of all, in the book of Zechariah, they are pretty specious arguments. They're easily dismissed. I didn't want to waste time on that. If you really recognize the integrity and the unity of the whole book, those so-called Deutero-Zechariah arguments fall apart. They're really not given much credence among conservative scholars. Most of the commentators, conservative commentators that deal with this book, suggest that much of the material in this section will often have a double application. Some of the prophetic passages will deal with events immediately ahead of Zechariah, and others at the same time will also focus on things that are far yet future. Many of the applications will really be what we call a double reference. In the first 8 verses of chapter 9, we're going to discover that the career or the campaign of a very interesting guy is prophesied. One of the most interesting characters to emerge on the world scene was a young man that at the age of 19 replaced Philip of Macedon and became the one that we know today as Alexander the Great. He ruled from the age of 19, and in 11 years he fell on his bed and wept because there were no more known worlds to conquer. In 11 years he extended his empire all the way to India. Alexander the Great. Fascinating career. His successes will be highlighted in the first 7 verses, and the unusual circumstances that occur with respect to Jerusalem will be dealt with in verse 8. So that's a quick warm-up. Let's jump in to Zechariah, chapter 9, verse 1. We encounter a word that occurs a few times in prophecy called a masa, or a burden, a prophetic oracle that has a heaviness to it. The burden is the way it's typically translated in your English Bible. The burden of the word of the Lord in the land of Hadrach and Damascus shall be the rest thereof, when the eyes of man, as of all the tribes of Israel, shall be toward the Lord. A kind of clumsy rendering in the English, but what it has in view here is that what's going to happen will be recognized widely as the action of the Lord, even though it happens through people, is really sort of the flavor of it. Now, this word Hadrach occurs only here in the Old Testament, but has now been identified by most scholars as Hadarica, which is mentioned in the annals of the Assyrian kings as an Aramean country near Damascus, and Hamath, against which Assyria campaigned in three different times, 772, 755, 733. In other words, the 8th century before Christ, the Assyrians were attacking this area, and we find this referenced in some of their materials. There's a reference to Hadrach in the 8th century B.C. stele of King Zakhar, and he attests to its influence as a name for the whole hinterland region of Phoenicia. It was a mystery to scholars for many, many years, but that's pretty much the whole area of the behind the Lebanon, anti-Lebanon mountains, from Damascus to and South Syria all the way to North Syria in the region of Arnad. So it's a broad area there at this point, considered fairly well-defined scholastically. Now, whenever you encounter Damascus, keep your eye on Damascus. Isaiah 17 deals with Damascus being totally destroyed in a way that's never happened. Damascus is the oldest continually inhabited city on the planet Earth. And many Bible scholars keep an eye on Damascus because they believe that if the Syrians keep messing around here, it's possible there could be a nuclear event. And Damascus has a destiny from Isaiah 17 to be a ruinous heap in the English of Isaiah chapter 17. But we'll keep moving here. Verse 2 continues, and Hamath shall also border thereby Tyrus and Sidon, though it be very wise. Now Hamath was the principal city of Upper Syria on the Orontes. It was Antiochus Epiphanes that renamed it Epiphania. Now we're going to get into this whole business of Tyre, called Tyrus in your English Bible typically, but it's the city that most of us know as Tyre. At the Battle of Issus in Southeast Asia Minor, this occurred in about October of 333 BC, Alexander the Great inflicted a defeat on the Persians, the Darius and the Persians, and he threw open Syria and Israel to his lightning-like tactics. And he had a blitzkrieg type of style. He was a great general. He did some very interesting innovations in military tactics that literally let him conquer the world. By opening Syria and Israel, he also opened Egypt to his victorious army. So he's going to be coming down the Mediterranean coast. What the prophet has in view through these opening verses is the defeat of the historic enemies of Israel. That would be Damascus, Hamath, and the cities of the interior of Syria, and the cities along the Mediterranean coast, which stood in the conqueror's way for his victorious sweep towards Egypt. Now, Alexander, the prophet, sees Alexander here as an instrument of the Lord. And some interesting things start to occur. Let's get to verse 3. Tyre has been described as being regarding itself very wise. That's an understatement. Verse 3, Tyrus did build herself a stronghold and heaped up silver as the dust and fine gold as the mire of the streets. Tyre was on the coast, but what it did is it moved out to an island just off the coast, built a fortification, a wall with 150 feet high. It regarded itself virtually as impregnable, and became very smug, very arrogant, very complacent, regarded itself as very wise. It also amassed enormous hoards of gold and silver, very wealthy place. It was the exemplar of the materialistic world. We find an interesting passage in Ezekiel 28. And I suggest we pause. I think we have time to sort of work this in. Turn to Ezekiel chapter 28. Ezekiel Writing long before Zechariah, Ezekiel wrote during the Babylonian captivity. Zechariah is, of course, after the Babylonian captivity and in the post-exile period. But going back to Ezekiel, reading his writings, in Ezekiel 28, it's a very important passage. We won't go through it in detail, but just to get the flavor of it. Ezekiel 28, verse 1, the word of the Lord came again unto me, saying, Son of man, say unto the prince of Tyre, thus saith the Lord God, because your heart is lifted up, and thou hast said, I am a God, and I sit in the seat of God in the midst of the seas, yet thou art a man, and not God, though thou set thine heart as the heart of God. And he goes on to talk about Tyre and the prince that's behind Tyre. And I won't go through the whole passage. You can read it pretty straightforward to get the flavor of what God is saying to Tyre. But what happens is when you get to about verse 11, something strange happens to the text. You need to be sensitive to this. It may strike someone who's first exposed this as a little strange idea, but it occurs several times in the scripture. And what happens is the writer, the prophet, is looking, using the occasion of talking to Tyre in this case, and pierces behind it, through Tyre, to the power that's behind Tyre, and you suddenly sense that the scope of the text goes far beyond Tyre literally. I'm not talking symbolically now, don't accuse me of that. But verse 11 says, Moreover, the word of the Lord came unto me, saying, Son of man, take up a lamentation upon the king of Tyre, and say unto him, Thus saith the Lord God, Thou sealest up the sum, full of wisdom and perfect in beauty. Now the language there is pretty superlative. In other words, you seal up the sum. In other words, you're the ultimate limit of what? Of wisdom, and you're perfect or complete in beauty. That's quite a statement. But we notice, we'll quickly discover, next verse, Thou hast been in Eden, the garden of God. And he goes on. Question, was the king of Tyre ever in the Garden of Eden? No. The person that this is looking to was. Who would that be? Satan, exactly. This is one of two passages like this. Isaiah in chapter 14 does the same thing when he's talking to the king of Babylon. You go through chapter 14 and you get to verse 12, you'll discover it goes beyond the literal king and talks about the origin and the career and the destiny of none other than Lucifer or Satan. Same thing happens here. Thou hast been in Eden, the garden of God. Every precious stone was thy covering. The sardius, the topaz, the diamond, the beryl. It goes through a whole business here. In verse 14, thou art the anointed cherub that covereth. Rather quaint old English for saying you are the anointed cherub, not just an angel, a super angel, the highest form of it, a cherub, that was in charge. So he was number one. He was in charge. And I have set thee so. Thou wast upon the holy mountain of God. Thou walked up and down in the midst of the stones of fire. Thou wast perfect in all thy ways from the day that thou was created until, tragic word, until iniquity was found in thee. And then it goes on. Isaiah 14, Ezekiel 28, easy to remember. 14, 28, once, twice, the other. Isaiah 14, Ezekiel 28 are the classical passages having to do with the origin of Satan. Now, Ezekiel does talk a great deal about Tyre, but lest we get too far distracted, let's get back to the Zechariah passage and try to deal with that there. The word Tyre, by the way, is from the Hebrew tzor, which means rock. The Greek equivalent is touros, and what's involved here, by the way, is an intentional pun, because we will find in this verse the word matzor, or bulwark, or citadel, or ramparts. Tzor and matzor are, in effect, it's a pun, from rock to a citadel. And the word matzor comes from the root tzor, to besiege. This all gets interesting as you begin to see what Tyre is all about. It was surrounded by a wall 150 feet high around this offshore island fortress. Very, very impregnable place. The Assyrians, under Shalmaneser, besieged it for 5 years and got nowhere. They finally gave up. The Chaldeans, later, under Nebuchadnezzar, besieged it for 13 years in vain. So the pride and the self-security of the Tyrians were very proverbial. You say, gee, how can they hold out that long? Well, see, they're at sea. They're right at sea, so they could be fed by ships. It's a very difficult thing to lay a siege on a city like that. They thought they were impregnable. Well, verse 4, behold, the Lord will cast her out, and he shall smite her power in the sea, and she shall be devoured with fire. So we've been through the Assyrians, 5 years, no score. The Babylonians that followed, 13 years, no score. Alexander the Great shows up, and in 7 months, he took the place. 7 months, not years, months. How'd he do that? A couple of things, a highly coordinated operation. The old city of Tyre was rubble ashore. He took that rubble and built a causeway. He moved the land out to the city of Tyre, what we would call a causeway. He also arranged for navies from other city-states to join him in this venture. So he did, from the land he built the causeway, and from the sea he hit it with ships, and in 7 months they crumbled and he burned it to the ground. Became a legend throughout the ancient world because of what he did here. And this wasn't the only exploit, but it was one of the big, big achievements of Alexander the Great. So what happens then? Philistia is to the south. They are in panic. Verse 5. Ashkelon shall see it and fear. No kidding. Gaza also shall see it and be very sorrowful. And Ekron, for her expectation shall be ashamed, and the king shall perish from Gaza, and Ashkelon shall not be inhabited. These are four of the five major capital cities of the Philistines. Very familiar to you from your biblical studies, I'm sure. One of the names that is missing here, if you're familiar with the five cities, is the city of Gath. And it turns out that was probably about this time incorporated into Judah. And we find that in Amos 1 and Zephaniah 2 and Jeremiah 25 make allusions here. Now Gaza, the key city, held out for 5 months. The king Battus was finally taken, strapped to his chariot, dragged to death. 10,000 of his best were slaughtered and the rest were sold into bondage. They didn't mess around. Verse 6, and a bastard shall dwell in Ashdod, and I will cut off the pride of the Philistines. Now, this word bastard could simply mean foreigner, by the way. The word is mamzer in the Hebrew. But it's an interesting word because it comes from a root meaning to alienate. And I don't want to make too much of this, but I think it's interesting because it's possible. It's a remote conjecture, but it's possible that this might imply a Rephaim or a Nephilim. If you remember from Genesis 6, those strange offspring didn't happen just before the flood. In Genesis chapter 6, verse 4, it says also after that. So some of us who seem to be particularly tuned to this kind of thing lately are wondering, we like to watch the Rephaim in the Old Testament. These are these giants that were derivative of the strange goings on of like happened in Genesis 6, that both Peter and Jude talk about it later. And you know, from our whole briefing on the Nephilim, you know what I'm talking about. If not, we'll move on. Spooky stuff. Spooky stuff. Verse 7. And I will take away his blood out of his mouth and his abominations from between his teeth. But he that remaineth, even he shall be for our God, and he shall be as a governor in Judah, and Ekron as a Jebusite. Now this blood out of his mouth and so forth, what it really means is they will turn from their idol worshiping ways, and I won't get into the details, but they're obviously idol worshiping, they're going to shift to that to be for the God of Israel. And when he says, like the Jebusite, there were a remnant of some of the tribes of Canaan who were incorporated into the Commonwealth of Israel during the time of David and Solomon. You'll find in 2 Samuel 24 and 1 Kings 9 make some references of this kind. So Philistia is predicted here is to become part of the people of God and will share in the blessings of Israel, both in a local sense then, but also in an ultimate sense in the millennium. This is one of those verses that probably has both in view. But then we get to verse 8, interesting verse. And I will encamp about mine house because of the army, because of him that passeth by, and because of him that returneth. And no oppressor shall pass through them any more, for now I have seen with mine eyes. You say, gee, what's that all about? Well, here we have an interesting record in Josephus, in his book, The Antiquities. Book 11, chapter 8, he describes the whole move of Alexander in this period of time. Alexander, as he was attacking the Philistines, asked Jerusalem for food and stuff for his soldiers. and Jaddua, the high priest in Jerusalem, refused to accommodate Alexander because he had given an oath that as long as Darius the Persian was alive, he was committed not to support Darius's, or Darius, however you prefer, his enemies. And so Jaddua declined to support Alexander. You could say this was politically incorrect, because Alexander was on the winning side. He was growing here. He was defeating everybody. But Jaddua stuck to his guns. He'd given his commitment. This is called integrity. Don't see much of it today, but it's interesting to see that that was one of the traditional values in the past. Alexander's reaction to all this was a rage. And he threatened severe punishment on Jerusalem as soon as he got finished with Tyre, after it had fallen, and he'd reduced the Philistines' strongholds. He was going to give them what he felt was their due. Now, Jaddua, the high priest, ordered the population in Jerusalem to make sacrifices to God and pray for deliverance. Because on the one hand, he was being true to his oath, but he could see that, sort of, as we say, the handwriting on the wall, he knew he could be in big trouble here.

0: Jehovah. Because he, it turns out, he saw this himself in a dream back in Macedonia. And he recognized that what God wanted him to do is to recognize these people. Jaddua then presents Alexander with the prophecies of the book of Daniel. Now, remember, my Daniel was written in the Babylonian captivity. That was, call it, more than a century before. But it lays out the career of Alexander so vividly that Alexander recognized himself in the prophecies of Daniel. We're talking probably the prophecies in Daniel 7 and 8, for those of you that want to dig into that. And I was going to dig into that tonight, but I've got some other places I want to go, so I'll let you do that on your own. In Daniel 7, Daniel sees a series of visions, and one of these is like a leopard, technically a panther, but a leopard. A winged leopard flying over the face of the earth. He has four wings. And it turns out this is all amplified in chapter 8 of Daniel with some other visions. But basically, it speaks, first of all, to the lightning speed of Alexander, and also that he was carried, so to speak, by four key generals. And when Alexander finally dies in Babylon, on his deathbed, these four generals are there and say, "Who do you give the empire to?" And he says, "Give it to the strong." And you can imagine what happened. Those four generals divided the empire to four parts and spent the next several centuries fighting with each other. And so the two, Lysimachus and Cassander, take two other places, but Ptolemy takes Egypt to the south, and the Seleucus takes Syria and what have you. And Seleucus and Ptolemy are fighting then for several generations. That gets all laid out in detail in advance in Daniel 11. In fact, it's in such detail that the critics have said that Daniel could not have written it. It must have been written later. The problem with that theory is most of this was translated into Greek 3 centuries before Christ was born. I won't get into that whole argument now. We'll get into it in another way here in a minute. But the point is that whole scenario is laid out in amazing detail in Daniel 11. But anyway, it's interesting. This is a matter of history, how Alexander the Great saw himself in Daniel's prophecy and so forth. It's interesting here, the text is going to shift now to Daniel chapter 9, verse 8. It's going to shift from that conqueror, Alexander. The text now shifts to another conqueror or deliverer with a very, very famous passage. But before we get into the passage, I'd like to go ahead and take you into 4 verses in Daniel chapter 9. And I'm going to resort to some graphics here in a moment that may help. Many people come to me interested in Bible prophecy. "Chuck, where do I start? I know my Bible pretty well, but I've never really studied prophecy. Where do I start?" One of the most amazing prophecies in the entire Bible is 4 verses that were given to Daniel by the angel Gabriel. They constitute the last 4 verses of the 9th chapter of Daniel. Those of you who have your Bible may want to follow along with me. Daniel is in prayer. He knew that he was a slave in Babylon. He knew the captivity was about over because he read in the scripture that the 70 years were about finished. He knew it was coming, he prayed for it. There's a lesson right there. He prays for the captivity to be over. And that prayer is interrupted by Gabriel. Gabriel is always on an errand. Old and New Testament, he's always on an errand having to do with the Messiah. That seems to be his job description. He gives Daniel 4 verses, and I'm going to take the trouble to diagram it briefly, because if you understand the structure of those 4 verses, they constitute not only the most amazing prophecy in the scripture, they also lay out a structure around which all of the prophecies about the end time will fall together. If you're straight on Daniel 9, everything else will fall into place. If you're confused about that, everything else will be a muddle. Now, in Daniel chapter 9, we have the famed 70 weeks. It's in 4 verses. 9:24, verse 24, is the scope of the whole thing. Verse 25 deals with 69 of these weeks. Then there's an interval, and then the final week. Now, when I say week here, what all the scholars recognize is these are weeks of years.
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3: I grew up in a family of atheist Jews that believed in science and humanism, not God. I learned Yiddish and Jewish history, songs and dance, and we had family feasts on Passover and Hanukkah. Ours was a leftist political stance with anti-war and civil rights protests. But I had a hunger inside for spiritual things that led me to explore drugs and the occult in high school. In college, I dared to attend an evangelism crusade in Madison Square Garden and fought the urge to go to the altar. When I was 18, my hunger for something unknown led me to bike across the country, after which I found it hard to go back to the routine. The next summer, I biked around Europe with my girlfriend, then visited Egypt and Ethiopia. The summer after that, I fell in love with Diana. And we traveled to Oregon, where a Christian shared the gospel with us and told us that living together was a sin. Diana and I moved to California, where I fell under the spell of a false guru who drove Diana away. I was suicidal until I called on the name of Jesus. Then I began reading the Bible and saw how deceived I had been. Diana had given her life to Christ, and we decided to get married. I called myself a Christian from then on, but I wasn't born again. My friend in Oregon kept praying, and one day I was finally ready to trust Christ as my Messiah and Lord. I prayed and wept for hours at the sacrifice of Jesus for my sins. I'm Robert Rosette, and I found new life in Jesus Christ. If the Son, therefore, shall make you free, you shall be free indeed.
2: If you would like to be free from the weight of sin by receiving Jesus Christ as Lord and Savior, or maybe you have questions about it, call 1-888-NEED-HIM right now. 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

0: When you hear about the suffering that the people of Ukraine are experiencing, it can leave you feeling helpless, can't it? I mean, what possibly can you do for them?
1: The scripture says, pray without ceasing. This should be the motto of every true follower of Jesus Christ.
0: Billy Graham knew that prayer is not just lip service. It's an actual thing you can do that can actually make a difference.
1: From one end of the Bible to the other, there are stories of those whose prayers have been answered. Men who turned the tide of history by prayer. Men who fervently prayed and God answered.
0: And remember, Jesus taught his followers to pray not only for those who are suffering.
1: He tells us to pray for them which despitefully use you and persecute you. In other words, he says pray for your enemies.
0: To dig a little deeper on prayer, visit us at findpeacewithgod.net. 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We're the Billy Graham Evangelistic Association.

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1: It's miraculous that I'm even alive after the way I lived for many years. At 6, I became a shoplifter. At 11, I was sitting in bars with men drinking. At 12, I stole from mother to buy drugs. At 13, I hitchhiked across the country just for kicks. While in my teens, I married a man so violent, I tried to commit suicide just to get away from him. When our baby was born, I was declared unfit, and she was taken from me. Trying to get enough money for a lawyer to get her back, I went to Chicago and became a prostitute. Once again, I was abused and all my money was taken from me. My next great choice was a boyfriend who lived in his car. We committed a burglary, and when we were chased by a police car, my boyfriend ran the car into a field and escaped, leaving me to face the charges, which were dropped on a technicality. I was back home, living with Mom, when an old friend from high school dropped by. He pulled out a little Bible, and I told him, some other time. So he came back, repeatedly, and I pretended to listen. Then one day, he had me listen to a cassette about a Sumerian woman who had 5 husbands, and I saw what a sinner I was. If God could love her, he could love me. I broke down and cried, and that afternoon, I accepted Christ as my Savior. I didn't know how loaded down with guilt and shame I was until Jesus set me free. I'm Rita Branton, and if the Son therefore shall make you free, you shall be free indeed.
0: If you would like to be free from the weight of sin by receiving Jesus Christ as Lord and Savior, or maybe you have questions about it, call 1-888-NEED-HIM right now. Free Indeed is a production of Pacific Garden Mission, 1458 South Canal Street, Chicago, Illinois, 60607. 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
2: I was an Air Force kid who always felt rejected by other kids in school, so I picked up hobbies that made me feel superior. Horses, then dirt bikes, and then flying. Although I was only 15, too young to solo, my instructor gave me instrument lessons and taught me to land on short fields. My best friend and I dreamed of just flying away one day. The dream turned into a plan to borrow one of the Aero Club airplanes, go for an overnight flight, and return it the next morning before anyone was the wiser. So one evening, we took off from Tucson. Right away, things went wrong. The weather closed in, so I headed south toward Mexico, dropping low to avoid radar. We flew from town to town in Mexico, landing in cow pastures and trading airplane rides for gasoline. Days later, when we saw the Pacific Ocean, we tried to land on a sandy beach but flipped the plane on its back, destroying it. When we returned to Tucson, the court gave us 5 years probation. I joined the Navy, and they sent me to a lonely weather station on the island of Crete. Christians talked to me about the Lord, and the more I listened, the more I was drawn to Christ. I started reading the Bible and realized that Jesus came to earth to die for my sins. I'm Daniel Plowman. And since I received Christ as my Lord and Savior, my dissatisfaction with life is gone. The need to rebel is also gone, satisfied by the Prince of Peace. I now know, if the Son therefore shall make you free, you shall be free indeed.
1: If you would like to be free from the weight of sin by receiving Jesus Christ as Lord and Savior, or maybe you have questions about it, call 1-888-NEED-HIM right now. 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
2: Thank you and welcome to Scripture on Creation. I'm Scott Kump.
3: And I'm Dr. Ben Scripture.
2: Today, Dr. Scripture, we're going to discuss a beloved psalm that has some well-known references to creation, but its popularity in our society is probably due more to a different controversial issue than the creation-evolution debate.
3: Yeah, Scott, we've been going through the Psalms and considering those which make some reference to creation or identify God as the Creator for quite some time now, and we've come to Psalm 139.
2: Yes, I wonder how many of our listeners will recognize that already as the I Am Fearfully and Wonderfully Made Psalm.
3: Exactly, Scott. And even though some might not know that the reference for that phrase is Psalm 139, verse 14, they recognize that statement as coming from the Bible. So let's read that portion of the psalm, and we'll consider the psalm in its entirety later in programs to come. We're going to read Psalm 139, verses 13 through 16. For thou didst form my inward parts, thou didst weave me in my mother's womb. I will give thanks to thee, for I am fearfully and wonderfully made. Wonderful are thy works, and my soul knows it very well. My frame was not hidden from thee when I was made in secret and skillfully wrought in the depths of the earth. Thine eyes have seen my unformed substance, and in thy book they were all written, the days that were ordained for me, when as yet there was not one of them.
2: So, fearfully and wonderfully made is a great expression, but there's a well-known book by that very title that has contributed to the popularity of the phrase.
3: Yes, that widely read and publicized book, Fearfully and Wonderfully Made, was co-authored by Philip Yancey and Dr. Paul Brand. He was a medical doctor. And it was published back in 1997, just 1 year after Michael Behe's famous book on irreducible complexity titled Darwin's Black Box. And Yancey and Brand's book, Fearfully and Wonderfully Made, had an impact on lots of people, especially Christians, reminding us all of the fantastic, inexplicable, wonderful creation we all are, especially from the perspective of the development of the human body from conception to birth. I think the descriptions in that book in particular helped people grasp the principle of the irreducible complexity of living organisms, perhaps even better than Behe's, because his was more on biochemistry and molecular biology, where the book Fearfully and Wonderfully Made focused more on human development. But you know, Scott, although so much of the scientific descriptions at the microscopic and even molecular level have not been available until recently, being a result of some of our modern technologies, the idea of how wonderful we are as living beings is nothing new. It is what David marveled about when he wrote Psalm 139. And it was what he wrote that inspired the title of Yancey and Brand's book, Fearfully and Wonderfully Made.
2: There's nothing new under the sun.
3: That's right. And so, Scott, I don't want to forget also what you mentioned at the beginning of the program about this psalm's popularity in our society, probably having to do more with a controversial issue other than creation versus evolution, because I think you're right about that. What is this other issue you were referring to?
2: Well, it's the abortion issue. You know, many on the pro-life side, they found their beliefs on the Bible, and this psalm speaks very directly to the abortion issue because it talks about God knowing us before we were born. In other words, God knows each of us as a person when we're still in our mother's womb.
3: Well put, Scott. So I've actually been looking forward to when we get to this great psalm to consider it in our program for some time now. And as we do, I hope all the listeners will be encouraged and awed by the thoughts that this wonderful portion of God's word brings to your heart and mind. This psalm tells you that God knows you very well and that he knew you before you were even born. He was involved in forming you in your mother's womb. Yeah, but you know, if a person is convinced that the universe and everything in it, including life, is just an accident, the product of time and chance, as the theory of evolution would propose, then that idea that God is involved in your coming into existence is silly. It's like make-believe. And the idea, which the Bible teaches, that God is intimately involved in your life and wants a relationship with you, is totally foreign to them. That worldview sees life not as a sacred thing given to each of us by God, but as a chance happenstance. And humans are no different than whales or whippoorwills. And thus abortion, this is a horrible idea, but an abortion of an unborn human is no different than removing wisdom teeth. And that worldview, I would suggest, is a direct result, or at least it is justified by the theory of evolution, which permeates our society.
2: Yeah, that evolutionary mindset, it seeks to elevate man, but it really destroys the dignity of humans. And so it can be used not only to justify abortion, but, you know, things like extermination of the Jews during the Holocaust.
3: That's right.
2: Ken Ham has talked about numerous examples. The one I thought about was keeping African pygmies in zoos like animals.
3: Yeah, well, the theory of evolution would justify that kind of thinking. I mean, they're just another life form, so to speak, as opposed to a human exalted above the rest of the created kinds. And the problem is that evolutionary thinking has so permeated our society that even a large number of Christians have bought into it. And so the glory of God displayed in nature, that is, creation, is lost on them. If you don't recognize that God was the one who made it, then you won't see him in it. So I want to refer back to the book, Fearfully and Wonderfully Made. And I'm going to read a short passage from the preface Yancey wrote. He states very clearly this issue that I try to address frequently on the program. This idea of seeing God in creation. And to do that, we first need to recognize that God is the creator. I'm going to quote from the preface. It says, G.K. Chesterton's book, St. Francis of Assisi, proposes the intriguing theory that the Dark Ages resulted because paganism and mythologies had stained the natural order so deeply that Christians could not perceive nature as part of God's revelation. And then he quotes from this book, St. Francis of Assisi, quote, "It was no good telling such people to have a natural religion full of stars and flowers. There was not a flower or even a star that had not been stained. They had to go into the desert where they could find no flowers, or even into the cavern where they could see no stars," unquote. As a result, virtually all forms of art sank to a low level during this period of civilization. For the Christians, nature had been cleaved from supernature. Today, a similar process is taking place. The created world has lost its sacredness. Christians have abandoned it, not to paganism, but to physics, geology, biology, and chemistry. We too have cleaved nature from the supernatural. I saw in Dr. Brand a man with impeccable credentials in his field of science, yet one who also could contribute to a humble awareness of how nature echoes its creator. Unquote. Now, again, I was reading from the preface of that work that Yancey and Brand wrote together. And there what Yancey was doing was he's talking about why he appreciated Dr. Brand's thoughts so much. So here, again, we see a reference to this idea of not seeing God in nature and it having an effect on society. Now, this is quite a claim that Chesterton makes, apparently, in this book, St. Francis of Assisi. He claims that the Dark Ages may have resulted from this cleavage between recognizing God and creation and art. Well, I would suggest that in our culture today, this cleavage between seeing God and creation has resulted in the justification of abortion. Mm. It results in Christians not seeing God in nature, not seeing God in creation, because in many ways they don't see him as the creator.
2: Oh, in each case, it had to do with Christians trying to blend their beliefs with man's fallen ideas.
3: Yeah, that's exactly right. And it happens over and over again in history. And we have example after example in history of the result of that. And so again, as I've mentioned, one of the things that as a major emphasis of mine in our program, Scripture on Creation, is to see God in what he made. And so both from the Bible and as we point out the things in nature, as David points out in this psalm, the beauty, the amazing complexity of the human body, behind it we see God and we marvel at the greatness of God. So we've read one little four-verse section of Psalm 139, and of course what we want to do is go through the entire psalm. And to introduce it, first of all, like so many psalms, we find there is a title to it. That is, the author is credited. And what we learn is that this was written for the choir director. So it's a song. And it was a Psalm of David. And what we'll see is that there are 24 verses, and it's very, very symmetric. It's divided up into 4 6-verse stanzas, we might say. And so what I'd like to do is begin by reading the first stanza. That's verses 1 through 6. Psalm 139, for the choir director, a Psalm of David. O Lord, thou hast searched me and known me. Thou dost know me when I sit down and when I rise up. Thou dost understand my thought from afar. Thou dost scrutinize my path and my lying down, and art intimately acquainted with all my ways. Even before there is a word on my tongue, behold, O Lord, thou dost know it all. Thou hast enclosed me behind and before, and laid thy hand upon me. Such knowledge is too wonderful for me. It is too high. I cannot attain to it. Oh, wow, what great thoughts. What marvelous ideas are presented. And the overall message, the big idea, is an intimate relationship. Knowing someone really well and being known by them. You know, it's interesting how relationships work. They are always two-way in nature. If it's a relationship, it means there's a relating back and forth. You can't have a relationship if it's not two-way. But very often, those relationships or the relatedness is not equal. In other words, one person may be closer or know the other person better than vice versa. And the relationship that David is speaking of here is not so much between him and another person in his family or something like that, but it's the relationship between he and God. And he is pointing out that, frankly, the relationship, though it's two-way, is much stronger on God's side than on his. God knows him much better than he even knows himself. You know, this is not that foreign of a thought to us, someone knowing us better than ourselves. I mean, we are used to this as children. When you're a child, you're not going to generally admit it, especially teenagers, you know, but parents do know their children better than children know themselves. That comes from experience. That comes from watching them, knowing their tendencies. And so what we should recognize is that God especially knows us better than we know ourselves. Now, we mouth those words sometimes, but if we would apply that, especially in the arena of trusting God in what he says about ourselves and in telling us what we should do and what we should not do, just think how many problems we would avoid. Just think how much easier our life would be in not having to learn from our mistakes quite as often. If we truly would trust in the Lord and acknowledge and live by the fact that God knows us better than we know ourselves. Here it says that the Lord has searched David. David says, O Lord, thou hast searched me and know me. And when he thinks about that, he concludes with the thought that this is too high. It's too wonderful for me. I can't completely grasp it. But what we should do is trust it. And so we should remember that the Lord definitely knows us better than we know ourselves. Why would that be? Because he's the one who actually made us. This is how David puts it. For thou didst form me in my inward parts. Thou didst weave me in my mother's womb. And that's not what I say. That's what Scripture says.

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2: Because I stood 6 feet seven and did well in sports, I had football scholarship offers when I was 17. I thought I was invincible. One night a friend and I burglarized a house to get money for drugs, and I was arrested. While in jail awaiting sentencing, two preachers came to minister to us. I prayed, but wasn't changed. I was sentenced to 5 years in prison where I hooked up with a white supremacy group and rejected what the preacher taught. I served my time and got out determined to make good. I lived with Mom and worked as a bouncer at a bar. Then I met Angie, a sweet country girl, and we began dating. After we married, I went to church with her. We both worked but spent too much money and got into debt with medical bills when I fell out of a tree. Our daughter was born, but 2 years later, Angie had a miscarriage and became depressed. I had a wrecking business and financial disaster erupted. In desperation, I started selling meth, which Angie adamantly opposed. Soon I was using meth and left Angie for a girl who was a meth addict. Angie divorced me. I was arrested for cooking meth and sentenced to 40 years. Drugs are a bad trade-off for your life. Finally, I cried out to God, and He saved me. Jesus set me free from drugs and restored my family. I'm Kevin Smith. If the Son, therefore, shall make you free, ye shall be free indeed.
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0: Just how far is the Earth from the Sun? 92 million miles. And there are hundreds of billions more suns and planets throughout the universe, spanning distances that are incomprehensible.
1: All of that is created by God. He created all those stars and planets and worlds that we see through telescopes.
0: And that same God, says Billy Graham, created you and loved you.
1: Whoever you are, whatever your background, whatever you've done, God loves you. He has the hairs of your head numbered. He's interested in you, and he loves you. And he wants to forgive your sins. He wants to save you. He wants to take you to heaven.
0: You can know you'll live in heaven one day if you ask Jesus Christ to forgive your sins. We can tell you more about beginning a relationship with Jesus at findpeacewithgod.net. 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
2: 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There's to be the music and the lilt of laughter. There is to be lullabies and melodies, and the entire home is to be a symphony of praise. But I want to tell you, my dear friend, that the Father is the leader of the band.
1: Welcome to Love Worth Finding, featuring the dynamic lessons of acclaimed pastor and Bible teacher Adrian Rogers. As we just heard from Pastor Rogers, there's to be harmony in the home. The entire household is to be a symphony of praise and worship. And by God's design, the Father is the leader of the band. Perhaps the most difficult and rewarding role a man could ever commit to is being a good dad. God's Word gives five ways we can be the kind of fathers that God wants us to be. If you have your Bible, turn now to Psalm chapter 128 as Adrian Rogers delivers an inspiring message, Father, leader of the band.
2: Now, fellas, listen to me. It is difficult to be a good man. Even more difficult to be a good husband. But most difficult of all, and I think you would have to agree if you think about it, is to be a good dad. And yet most important of all is to be a good dad. May I tell you that this psalm tells you how you can be a good dad and a happy dad. Notice how it begins, blessed. Do you see that? Do you see the word blessed? The word blessed there in the Hebrew language is in the plural. It literally means, and I guess our best translation of the word blessed would be happy. And it's double. What he's talking to you about is how to have double joy. Blessed, blessed, happy, happy. But my dear friend, if you don't do what's in this psalm, you're going to have double trouble. So if you like double joy, if you'd like to be the kind of a dad that the Bible says you ought to be and need to be, I want you to tune in because I'm going to give you from this psalm five ways that you can be that kind of a dad that you ought to be. First of all, I want you to see the character that he lives. The character that he lives. Notice in verse 1, blessed is everyone, doubly happy is everyone that what? That feareth the Lord. That walketh in his ways. Prime requisite for being a good daddy is to fear God. And to be happy is to fear God. Now, how many formulas for happiness would you think would begin this way? Fear God. Most people think, well, happiness comes from marriage, or money, or materialism, or fame, or success, or fitness. But the Bible says, happy is the man that feareth the Lord. Now, that doesn't mean there's a dread of God. Oh, no. The fear of God is pure and clean. The fear of the Lord is just simply love on its knees. The one who loves God the best fears God the most. And a good dad is to have a character so that he fears God. And as a result of fearing God, he walks in the way of God. He shows it by the way that he lives. Now, dads, are you listening, dads? There is nothing more important than your integrity. Now, you might fail in a lot of different ways, but oh, if you just simply fear God and live with integrity. You see, you cannot teach what you do not know. You cannot come from where you've not been. You cannot give what you do not have. You must fear God. You must walk in integrity. What do you want to be remembered for? I was thinking as I was preparing this sermon, what will my children remember me for? First, I thought they'll remember my sermons. Then I laughed. I can't even remember them. They're not going to remember my sermons. Do you know what I want my kids to remember me for? I want them to say, my dad feared God. My dad walked in the ways of God. That's what I want to be remembered for. I remember when our first son was born, Joyce and I were in school. I was working my way through school and we were living from hand to mouth. And I mean, it was God's hand to our mouths, friend. It was so difficult. And we had planned to have a son while we were married. We had several children while we were going to school. And we planned to have, well, we planned to have a child, didn't plan to have a son, but anyway, it was a son. We would have been happy with a daughter. We have now 5 children. We have 1 little boy in heaven, and we have 2 sons and 2 daughters. But our first son was named Steve. And when that night when Joyce gave me that elbow, I don't know why they always come in the middle of the night, but she said, "Adrian, I think it's time." Boy, I'm telling you, I had played football and done some other things, but I was scared to death. My heart went boom, boom, boom. And she said, "Adrian, you're supposed to call the doctor and tell him that we're on our way." And we lived in a little house trailer. Folks, we didn't have a telephone. we didn't even have a bathroom in that little house trailer. We had to go to the communal bath there. And so I went out to the communal hall there to use the phone. It was about 2 in the morning, and it was locked. I said, "Oh, dear God, it can't be locked. I mean, I've got to use the phone. Now, this is an emergency." And I went to my car and got a tire iron and pried open the window. And I said, "Boy, if I get caught doing this, I'm in real trouble. But, I mean, this is an emergency." And then I dived in the window and banged my shins and fell on the floor and ran to the phone, and it was a payphone. I didn't have anything. Oh, God. Out the window I went, back in the house, looking for a nickel. And then back again and dialed with nervous fingers and finally told the doctor, I said, "Doctor, we're on our way." And I remember waiting out there. I didn't have anybody wait with me. I was just by myself there. And after a while, they came out. They said, "You got a son." And I remember seeing my wife and that boy as they wheeled past me, and I looked at my own flesh and blood. I went back to that little house trailer, got on my knees, and I prayed like this. I said, "Lord, if I never preach a good sermon, if I never pastor a significant church, if I never have any possessions, that's not the important thing. Oh God, I pray that this boy will know that his daddy loves Jesus. I want my children to think that Abraham Lincoln and George Washington were the Jesse James boys compared to their daddy. I want them to believe in the God that I fear. And I'm going to tell you something, dads. Number one in being a good dad is the character that he lives. Integrity. My kids know I have faults. I have a lot of them, and they could stand up and say, "Dad has faults." But I'll tell you one thing they will do. They'll say, "My dad is real. My dad is honest. My dad loves God." I know they'd say that. My dear friend, your children need a dad that fears God, a dad that walks with integrity. Now, secondly, I want you to see not only the character that he lives, but the contentment that he learns. Look, if you will, in verse 2. "For thou shalt eat the labor of thine hands. Happy shalt thou be, and it shall be well with thee." Do you see it? Happy? Do you see it? Well, he's speaking of contentment. He's talking here about a working man who goes out and labors. And no matter what his labor may be, whether he works from the neck up or from the neck down, he is a laboring man, and he comes home and he eats the fruit of his labor. There's something very wonderful about honest work. There's something very wonderful about providing for your family and coming home and enjoying what God has given. And God has a way of taking care of the godly. You know, the Bible says in 1 Timothy chapter 6, verse 6, for godliness with contentment is great gain. Do you know the problem of many dads? They're just simply not content. There's never enough. If he's making $25,000, he wants to make $35,000. Making $35,000, he wants to make $50,000. Making $50,000, he wants $75,000. $75,000, he wants $150,000. He is never satisfied to just simply come home and to be happy with his family. He's always earning a living and forgetting to live a life. Again, Joyce and I, we've had some heartaches. We've had a lot of heartaches. We had a little boy to die, and he died one of those crib deaths. Right before that little boy had died, we just moved to our first church out of seminary and bought a few $100 worth of furniture. We'd been, well, our furniture, you could hardly call it furniture while we were going through school, and we had bought a little couch and a little coffee table, and I was grateful for it. And when that little boy died, I remember coming back to that little house and looking at that furniture. And when I looked at it, it would have had to have improved to have been counted worthy to be called junk. Now, I hope you understand what I'm talking about. It was nice, a little nice piece of furniture. But I thought, how absolutely, abjectly worthless is that junk compared to my baby boy? Compared to my baby boy. And I think at that time, I've had to remind myself about it from time to time, but I saw at that time how absolutely worthless are the things of this world in comparison to the things that really count. I'm not against having nice things. I want nice things, and I hope you have nice things. But Joyce and I made up our mind then, and we discussed it with one another and made a vow that we would never get upset over the loss of anything material. And that we would never truly own anything. Now, we may have the title to it, and someone may say that's yours, but we've made up our mind that it is not ours. We're only stewards. And dear friend, that has given us a freedom and a liberty in life not to own anything. You see, listen, what is an ideal dad? Number one, there is, my dear friend, the character that he lives. And number two, the contentment that he learns. And then number three, look at it here, the companion that he loves. Look in verse 3. Thy wife shall be as a fruitful vine by the sides of thine house. Thy wife, like a fruitful vine. Now, what does a vine do? Well, a vine just grows up the wall. And if it's fruitful, it breaks out in clusters of grapes. And God describes the wife this way, as a fruitful vine. That means she is a faithful wife because she clings to him just like a vine clings to a wall. He is her support. And by the way, a husband is to be to a wife what a wall is to a vine. He is to be the support. He is to be the strength. He is to have that rock-like strength, and she's to have that tenderness, and she's to put out her tendrils, and she is to cling to him alone. She is to be a faithful wife, and she is to be a fruitful wife. Does that characterize your wife? By the way, the next time you criticize your wife's judgment, remember, she married you. A faithful wife, clinging to her husband. He, her strong support. And a fruitful wife. That's what this verse 3 says. By the way, my dear friend, thank God for children. The Bible says, just look in the psalm before this one. You're in Psalm 128. Look, if you will, in Psalm 127, verse 3. Lo, children are an heritage of the Lord, and the fruit of the womb is his reward. And then verse 128, verse 3, and thy wife shall be as a fruitful vine. These two psalms are put side by side. They're psalms on the home. And what they tell us, oh my friend, the children are not a burden. Children are a blessing. I have been impressed today that those who mostly should be having children are the ones who are mostly not having children. And the reason that a lot of our young yuppies don't have children today is they're trying to accumulate things. And they read all of these things in Good Housekeeping and so forth, how much it costs to rear a child and how much it costs to put one in college and this and that. And friend, it does cost a lot. I mean, you're looking at a guy suffering from maltuition. It does cost a lot. But let me tell you something. The Bible says that children are the heritage of the Lord. That's your wealth. Not your money, not your house, not your car. That's not your wealth. People say, well, children make a rich man poor. No, they make a poor man rich. A rich man can't take his money to heaven. I'm taking all my children to heaven. You see, children are the heritage of the Lord. And so here's the faithful father. Not only is the character that he lives and the contentment that he learns, but the wife that he loves. And she's like a fruitful vine, a faithful wife, and a fruitful wife. And then number four, the children that he leads. The children that he leads. Look in verse 3 again. And thy children like olive plants around about thy table. Children like olive plants. Did you know that the olive is a symbol in the Bible of fruitfulness and righteousness? Psalm 52, verse 8. Put that in the margin there. The psalmist said, but I am like a green olive tree in the house of God. I trust in the mercy of God forever and ever. You want your children to be like green olive trees in the house of God, trusting in the mercy of God? That's what he's talking about, like olive trees. Now, let me tell you something, Dad. Listen to me. Your wife is like a vine. Your children are like olive plants. Now, what does that tell you? Well, think. Both must be cultivated. That's what it tells you. I mean, they're not like sticks and stones. They're like a vine and like olives, like an olive plant. Wise is the dad that understands, therefore, that it is his duty and privilege to cultivate his wife's love and her needs and to cultivate his children and their needs. Do you know what the curse of today is? It's not juvenile delinquency. It is not a generation gap. I'll tell you, my dear friend, what the curse of today is. It is not primarily working mothers. It is not the feminist movement. We guys would like to shove the blame away. May I tell you what the 20th century curse is? It is dropout dads. That's it. It is dropout dads. And if you're an absentee dad, let me tell you the effect it's going to have on your daughter for a while. She's going to find it difficult to trust her Heavenly Father because she's going to think of her Heavenly Father in terms of her own father. One last thing. I want you to see not only the children that he leads, but I want you to see, my dear friend, the contribution that he leaves. The contribution that he leaves. Look, if you will, in verses 4 and following. Behold, that thus shall the man be blessed that feareth the Lord. Oh, what a blessing this is. Thus shall the man be blessed that feareth the Lord. The Lord shall bless thee out of Zion. Thou shalt see the good of Jerusalem all the days of thy life. Yea, thou shalt see thy children's children and peace upon Israel. Oh, what a blessing that would be. Your children's children. Your grandchildren serving the Lord. You say, Pastor, I just feel so inadequate. Well, so do I, friend. That's the reason I'm glad for the psalm just above this one, Psalm 127, verse 1, that says, except the Lord build the house, they labor in vain that build it. You see, you can't do it. God will do it, and He'll do it in you. Listen, folks, I don't know what kind of family you came from. I don't know what your background is. There's so many. You were raised in a home where there was child abuse. You were raised in a home where there was drunkenness. You were raised in a home where there was greed and selfishness. There are many of you sitting here who say, I'd give anything. I mean, you're grown people. If my dad had just put his arms around my neck and tell me he loves me. I mean, just if my dad would tell me he loves me.
3: Well, they're supposed to know I love him.
2: The deepest need of your heart is for a dad just to hug you and say, I accept you. You're good. I approve you. But you don't have a dad like that, and maybe you never will have a dad like that. But you listen to me, my dear friend. Somebody has to break the cycle. You can't do anything about your ancestors, but you can certainly do something about your descendants. I mean, you can say, maybe I didn't have that kind of a home, but thank God I've got a church and I've got a pastor and I've got the Word of God and I can break the cycle. And the Bible says in verse 6, I'll see my children's children. That is, I'm going to see the peace of God upon my children's children. If you'll start in time, one father said, if I had to do all over again, here's what I'd do. I'd love my wife more in front of my children. I'd laugh with my children more at our mistakes and our joys. I'd listen more, even to the youngest child. I'd be more honest about my own weaknesses and stop pretending perfection. I would pray differently for my children. Instead of focusing on them, I'd focus on me. I would do more things with my children. I would be more encouraging and bestow more praise. I would pay more attention to little things, deeds and words of love and kindness. And finally, if I had it to do all over again, I'd share God more intimately with my family. I would use every ordinary thing that happened in every ordinary day to point them to God. Dads, if there's going to be the music of marriage, you're going to have to see to it that God has made you the leader of the band. Let's pray. Father God, I've spoken to my own heart now. And Lord, I pray that you will bring this message home not only to me, but to us. And God, give us better fathers. In Jesus' name, amen.
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2: Jack Wurtzen loved to play the trombone so much that he organized a dance band to pick up extra money each week. He and his buddy George had trained at summer camp together. So Jack was surprised one day when George complained about the foul language during drill nights. George had become a follower of Christ and tried to give Jack a Gospel of John. Jack threw it away, afraid someone would think he was a nut. That summer at camp, all the guys mocked George when he read the Bible at night and prayed. But Jack was impressed, so he got a Gospel of John himself and read it. George invited Jack to play trombone at a gospel meeting. Afterward, Jack's heart was troubled at the message he heard. He was successful in business, his dance band was well known, and he was dating a society girl. That night, he got on his knees and asked Jesus to save him. He told George, but not his girlfriend Marge. Meanwhile, she went to a Bible camp with her mother and was also saved. She sent him a telegram rejoicing. A year later, Jack gave up his dance band because it didn't glorify the Lord. He and Marge were married and founded a ministry that began with a radio broadcast and expanded to become Word of Life Ministries with a camp on Scroon Lake, New York, a place where young people come to meet Christ and study the Bible. Both Jack and Marge have gone home to the Lord, leaving a legacy of many new souls in God's kingdom. If the Son therefore shall make you free, you shall be free indeed.
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0: Lord. Thank you, God.
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1: I had good examples in my life. Gramps was a church elder, and Pops was the kindest, most religious, and law-abiding man I ever knew. Me, I turned my back on God. It really got bad during the Detroit riots in 1941 when I was busted for looting twice. I didn't learn my lesson either time, but turned to using, then selling drugs. Of course, to support my habit, I resorted to robbery and passing bad checks. I got paroled after 2 years of a 14-year sentence and worked two jobs, but slipped back into crime. When I was arrested this time, I found a razor blade and was about to end my life when a fellow prisoner told me to wait and hear this lady preacher. With nothing but time on my hands, I thought a lot about razor blades, crime, and my rotten life. When that lady finally showed up, she preached about sin-sick souls and how we've all sinned. Said we can't do nothing about it ourselves, but Jesus died to pay for those sins. After she finished preaching, she marched over to me and asked, "You want God to heal your soul?" I did by that point, and right then received Jesus as my Savior. God made me a new man, and to thank Him, I took up preaching myself. God wants to cure your sin-sick soul, too, if you let Him. I'm Melvin Massey, and if the Son therefore shall make you free, ye shall be free indeed.
0: If you would like to be free from the weight of sin by receiving Jesus Christ as Lord and Savior, or maybe you have questions about it, call 1-888-NEED-HIM right now. 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

0: What do you think it takes for God to save you? Here's Billy Graham.
1: God has a plan to save you spiritually, intellectually, physically. And that plan is centered in the person of His Son, the Lord Jesus Christ. And Jesus Christ came for the purpose of dying for your sins so that you could be saved. You know, many people think, well, if you go to church and if you're baptized and confirmed, that's enough. The scripture says that faith without works is dead. We're to work, of course, as believers, but we put the cart before the horse many times. First, there must be that relationship with Christ. That's the thing to get settled first. Do you know Christ? Are you sure?
0: Would you like to be sure? You'll find help at our website, findpeacewithgod.net. We're the Billy Graham Evangelistic Association.
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